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4: Hi, Eugene.
5: Oh, greetings, Miss Parker.
4: Camilla. What are you doing?
5: Doing?
4: You're just standing here in the middle of the park.
5: Oh, on the contrary. I'm not merely standing here. I am basking in the glory of an exquisite day. And it appears as if all of creation is enjoying it as much as I am. Behold, an American robin feeding her young. And a western meadowlark. If only I had my binoculars.
4: Okay. Well, I guess I'll see you later.
5: Oh, my. A mourning dove. How sad the gentle cry of this beloved peaceful bird. Sweet dove.
4: Eugene, I don't think it wants you to...
5: Yes, I hear your plaintive cry.
4: Wow! I've never seen a bird do that before. It's like it was aiming straight for your head.
5: That was extremely odd.
4: Look out! Here it comes again!
5: Well, there must be some... mistake! Doves are supposed to be... peaceful! Miss Parker! Take cover! I've never tried outrunning a bird before!
4: I guess nature was enjoying the day for different reasons than he was.
6: Hi, Camilla!
4: Hi, Susie!
6: What's Eugene doing in that bush?
4: Oh, he was being attacked by a dove.
6: That's weird.
4: So, who's this?
6: My new puppy.
4: He's yours? You got a puppy? Oh, he's so cute. What's his name?
6: He's Spats.
4: Hi, Spats. Aw, he's beautiful.
6: You should get one. The Flanagan family has a whole litter. They're giving them away to good families.
4: Really? Oh, I'd love to get a dog. I'll ask my parents.
6: Do you really think they'll let you have one?
4: Why not?
7: Why not? Where do I even begin to answer that question?
4: But, Daddy!
7: First and foremost, it's a bad idea.
4: Why? Lots of people have dogs.
7: Oh, that's right, Camilla. Lots of people have all kinds of pets. But you've obviously forgotten the Parker family history.
4: What history?
7: Let me recall it for you. But before I do, let's make sure the whole family is present for this. Matthew! Come here, please. Olivia?
8: Yeah? Is it time for dinner?
7: No. Family meeting. Gather around. Ava, can you hear all right?
9: I'm good. Just let me get this out of the oven.
7: Sure. Okay, I'm reminding Camilla about pets. Olivia, you had that hamster. What was his name?
6: Oh, Mr. Cheeks.
7: Mr. Cheeks. And what happened to him?
10: Matthew killed him.
9: No. I did not.
6: Yes, you did. You hooked up his spinning wheel to power that reading lamp next to your bed.
10: It worked. I got an A on that for my science project.
6: Yeah, and Mr. Cheeks died from exhaustion.
10: That's not true. It's an urban legend.
6: Then how did he die?
10: He had a heart attack from all those little chocolate candies you kept feeding him.
6: Did not.
10: Too much cholesterol.
7: Okay, the point is, he died. Probably of unnatural causes.
10: Okay, so that's one case.
6: Yeah.
7: Oh, and who here remembers the goldfish?
11: Oh, Spanky and Lester.
7: Dead within 6 weeks. Oh, and that frog.
6: Pickles, that wasn't my fault. Mom sat on him.
10: Well, what was he doing loose and on the kitchen chair?
12: You called us all for dinner. He thought he was part of the family.
10: I am not taking blame for that frog.
7: Oh, no, this isn't about blame. The point is that this family and pets of any kind are a bad mix.
6: But those pets belong to everyone else. I'll take care of my pet.
12: Pet? What pet?
6: No. I want to get a puppy.
12: Oh. We're getting a puppy? Cool.
7: No, we are not getting a puppy.
6: What kind is it? A Labrador.
7: No.
6: Oh, they're so cute.
7: Okay, don't get yourself so worked up. We are not getting a dog.
6: But it's not fair.
10: I'm sorry, sweetie, but as your father just pointed out, we're a bad mix. I won't be responsible for the demise of another animal.
7: And I don't think you're old enough to take responsibility for a puppy.
6: Then how about this? If I can prove I'm responsible, can I get one?
7: Let's just drop it for now, okay?
6: Okay. For now. Let's eat.
7: Oh, my goodness.
6: Let's eat. Let's eat.
10: Make sure you cut first.
4: coming, Matthew. Wait till you see Susie's puppy.
12: All right, I'm coming. I don't think they're gonna go away if we're 5 minutes late.
4: Hurry! Wait, did you hear that?
12: Yeah, it sounds like a baby bird.
4: Hey, look! It is a baby bird!
12: It must have fallen out of a nest. But what nest?
4: I don't see one. There isn't even a tree near here. You suppose he's an orphan?
12: I'm not sure. He looks too young to be learning to fly.
4: Well, we can't just leave him here. What are we going to do?
12: Beats me. We're closest to Wit's End. Mr. Whitaker will know what to do.
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15: Good morning.
16: Good morning. Eugene?
15: Yes, Miss Kendall?
16: What are you doing?
15: Doing about what?
16: You're wearing a football helmet.
15: Well observed.
16: Why?
15: To avoid the pain of being accosted by another bird.
16: Really?
15: Yes. I don't know what I've done to offend them, but they have been coming after me in full force.
16: One came after you yesterday.
15: On the way here, and another attacked me on the way home.
16: Really?
15: Another dove, to be specific.
16: Well, you should take that helmet off. You're going to scare the kids.
15: Hmm? Oh, what?
16: Hi, Matthew. Hi, Camilla. What are you two doing?
15: What's that noise?
4: Oh, we found a baby bird, and we don't know what to do with him.
15: Huh. It's not a dove, is it? Where's my helmet?
16: Well, calm down, Eugene. It's tiny, whatever it is.
4: See?
15: Oh. It appears you have acquired an infant, Kyanakita cristata. Baby blue jay.
16: Oh. Hey, you shouldn't be touching the bird, right? Won't the mom reject it if it smells like a human?
12: That's what I said.
15: Actually, that's an unfounded legend.
12: That's what I thought.
15: Regardless, you should endeavor to return this bird to its nest at once, where it has the optimal chance for survival.
12: We don't know where its nest is.
4: The poor thing was lying on the sidewalk.
15: Oh, a nestling. That's unfortunate. Without anyone to take responsibility for this creature, it could die. Look, see the way he opens his mouth like that? It means he's probably... Huh? He bit me!
16: Well, there's another species of bird that doesn't like you, Eugene.
15: Yes.
12: Right.
4: Matthew, do you know what this means?
12: Eugene has to get rabies shots?
15: What? Birds can't carry rabies.
4: No, I'm talking about my prayer. Last night, if I show responsibility for taking care of something, maybe I can get a puppy.
12: But animals don't survive in our house, Camilla.
4: This one will. You'll see. So will Mom and Dad. I'll break the curse.
16: Curse? What curse?
12: It's a family thing.
4: Yeah. Let's go. I can't wait to show Mom and Dad.
10: Oh, hi, hon. How was work?
7: Long. I was in an endless meeting. Where are the kids?
10: Oh, Olivia's upstairs and...
4: Mom, Dad, we found a baby blue jay on the sidewalk and it was so small and we couldn't find its nest. So I think God wants me to take care of it.
7: Oh. Wait, what?
4: And it bit Eugene, and now he might have bird rabies, but I think he's just hungry.
10: Eugene's hungry?
4: So can we keep it?
7: Wait a minute.
17: Hey, what's going on?
4: We found a baby bird, see?
17: Oh, he's kind of cute. In a bald, disgusting sort of way.
7: Okay, I don't think it's a good idea to keep this bird. It really needs to be with its mother.
10: Yes.
4: But that's the problem. We can't find his mother or his nest.
12: And we couldn't just leave it to die on the sidewalk.
10: I'll call the rescue shelter. Maybe they'll take
4: it. Yay. But, Dad, why can't we keep it?
7: Camilla, we talked about this earlier.
4: But this is the answer to my prayer. Maybe this is God's way of teaching me.
7: But, sweetheart, you don't know anything about raising a baby bird.
4: I could learn. How hard could it be? Please, Dad. Oh, please, oh, please.
12: I'll help too, Dad.
17: I'll serve as an observer and advice giver.
7: Oh, thanks, Olivia.
10: Well, that was easy.
7: What happened?
10: I talked to the local shelter, and they said that no one takes baby birds.
4: See, Dad? He's gonna die if we don't do something.
7: But, Camilla, raising a bird is a lot of work, and you'll need to...
4: Okay,
7: listen. You'll have to learn what to feed him and how often. He'll need a nest of some sort.
4: We can make
7: and
4: one.
7: There's a point when he'll have to learn how to fly and then leave.
4: We can teach him.
17: Yeah.
7: That's all if he lives that long.
4: What? Dad!
7: I'm sorry, sweetheart, but I want you to be prepared for that possibility.
10: Mm-hmm.
7: Especially with this family's track record.
4: It won't happen. I'm going to break our pet curse.
17: cursed.
7: We don't have a pet. Who said we're cursed?
17: Everybody.
10: Okay, just remember, you're taking on this responsibility, so no matter how difficult it gets, you have to see it through. You got it?
4: I got it. I promise.
10: Oh, I'll get it.
4: So what is he gonna eat?
7: Well, I don't know.
4: What do you think he likes?
18: Oh, buenos dias, Mrs. Parker.
10: Hi, Wooten.
18: I got your mail right here. This one package was just a little big for the mailbox.
10: Oh.
4: Hey, maybe Wooten knows.
18: Yeah. Well, I never did before, but there's a first time for everything. What is it?
4: About baby birds.
18: Whoa, you have one of those?
10: Come on in, Wooten.
18: Okay. Hey, how great is that? You know, I raised a baby bird once.
4: We needed help, and Wooten came to the door. Is this God or what?
18: Okay, I wouldn't go that
7: so
18: far.
7: Not so fast.
10: You raised a bird, Wooten?
18: Oh, sure. When I lived in Alaska, he was a great horned owl named Dr. What.
7: Dr. What?
18: Yeah, exactly. Dr. Who would have been a better name, but I think it's trademarked.
4: If you know about baby birds, then maybe you can tell us what to feed them.
17: Yeah.
18: You know, I know baby owls like partially digested mice, which aren't too bad once you get past the fur. No, just kidding. I didn't actually eat any mice. I don't even know any. I'd say that your bird would probably appreciate something with a lot of protein like grubs or beetles.
4: Ew! I am not chewing beetles for any bird.
12: We could put them in the blender.
4: Ew!
10: No, you can't.
18: Yeah, she's probably right, but you could substitute those with ground beef or maybe dog food, which is kind of weird when you think about it. I mean, a bird eating dog food. But then again, I did have an Irish setter named Artichoke who used to eat bird seed. He was a bird dog.
7: Now that is funny.
18: It is, why?
4: Hey, Mom, can we go to the store and get some dog food?
10: We have ground beef. Let's just use that.
4: Thanks, Wooten.
18: Oh, sure, you guys, anytime. Hey, have fun with your bird, and remember to take a lot of naps whenever you can.
7: Naps? What do you mean?
18: Oh, yeah, because, you know, most baby birds eat, like, every 23 minutes from sunrise to sunset.
10: You're kidding.
4: He must be.
18: Nope.
7: Are you sure you want to do this, Camilla?
4: Yeah!
18: Well, I hope it turns out okay.
7: By the way, what happened to your horned owl?
18: Oh, he died.
4: What?
18: Yeah, him.
10: Thanks, Wooten. See you later.
18: Oh, yeah, okay, right, bye.
4: My bird won't die. I won't let him die. I'll do whatever it takes.
7: Camilla?
19: Hey, little bird. Aw, you're hungry again? Okay.
7: Good thing it's Saturday. I'm not sure how you're going to do this on a school day.
19: Maybe I can take him in and make him my project.
7: Well, I don't think your teacher would appreciate that. Feeding him every 23 minutes while she's trying to have class may be a little disruptive.
19: Then what will I do?
7: I guess you'll have to figure that out. He's your responsibility, right?
19: Right.
20: Well, hi, Camilla. Matthew, where have you two been all day?
4: I've been taking care of my bird.
19: We've been taking care of our bird.
4: You only fed him once.
19: Well, that's something.
20: Well, is this the bird you found out of its nest? Connie told me about that.
4: He has to eat every 20 minutes. I don't have time to do anything else but feed him.
20: Oh, just think, if you were its mother, you'd have to spend that 20 minutes finding food.
19: All you have to do is go to the kitchen.
4: Yeah, but I'm exhausted just doing that. I thought that taking care of a baby bird would be easy, but he just wants to eat all the time. And it's not like I can play with him. He's not like a puppy.
19: Well, it's better to practice on something small. Maybe you'll break the curse.
20: Whoa, did you say curse?
19: Yeah, the Parker family pet curse.
20: Well, what does that mean?
4: All of our pets die for one reason or another.
20: Yeah, but you're calling it a curse. Is that the word your parents use?
19: No, we made it up. But it is a curse.
20: Well, actually, it isn't. There's no such thing as curses.
4: There isn't?
20: No, not the way you mean it. I mean, we sometimes use a word like curse in the same way we say good luck or bad luck. They're words we use for things we like or don't like, but they aren't real.
4: Then my bird won't die?
20: Oh, I didn't say that.
19: But he will die if we can't figure out how to take care of him during the week.
4: Oh, yeah. He has to eat all day, and I don't have anyone to feed him. Dad works, and Mom is doing her nursing stuff at the clinic.
20: Oh, I think there's an easy answer to that.
4: There is?
20: Sure. Bring him here. We'll take care of him while you're at school.
4: You will?
20: Of course. Drop him by on your way to school, and you can pick him up after.
4: That's great, Mr. Whitaker. Thank you.
19: Are you sure? I don't think Eugene is a big fan of birds right now.
20: Oh, don't worry about Eugene. I'm sure he'll be happy to help out.
15: No, Mr. Whitaker, anything but that.
20: Oh, come on, Eugene. It's just a baby bird.
17: I don't know, Whit. Eugene isn't getting along with birds these days.
20: Well, I thought you sorted that out. Did you say you researched why those birds were attacking you?
15: Indeed. Apparently, some species of birds get very protective of their nests during their baby-making season. I must have done something in the park to scare them at precisely the wrong time. Now they have it in for me, to use the colloquialism.
17: It's all right. I'll help you take care of the baby bird.
20: Thank you, Connie.
15: Please don't feel that I'm in any way attempting to be derelict in my duties here, but you have no idea what it feels like to be swooped upon like that. I'm even considering draconian measures.
17: What kind of measures?
15: Draconian, meaning extreme.
17: I know what it means, but I don't know what you mean.
15: Oh, well, I spoke to a specialist who suggested that the birds may be attracted to my hair.
17: Ew.
15: You know, for their nests.
17: Oh.
15: So I'm considering getting rid of it.
20: Getting rid of what?
15: My hair. All of it.
17: You're kidding. You'd shave your head?
15: Well, only if necessary. I can't look any worse than wearing a football helmet en route to work every day.
17: That I've got to see.
20: Now, Connie.
17: Well, I'll bring in some hair clippers.
15: Well, let's hope it won't come to that.
19: Whitaker?
20: Oh, hi, Camilla.
19: How is Dexter?
20: Who?
19: Dexter, my bird. Is he okay?
20: Oh, he's fine. But you're right. Feeding him every 20 minutes isn't easy. Are you sure you're up for this for another couple of weeks?
19: 2 weeks?
20: That's how long it should take for a bird his size to learn to fly.
19: Oh, well, sure. I said I would, to prove that I can be responsible. So that's what I'll do.
20: Well, good for you. I'll go get Dexter.
19: Thanks, Mr. Whitaker.
0: Oh, wait. Be gone, alien creature.
17: What's going on?
0: Yikes!
19: Eugene, are you all right?
20: That's it. It's more than a man can stand. I've had enough.
19: What?
20: The birds. I'm going to eliminate their reason for attack. Miss Kendall! Miss Kendall! Bring out the clippers!
21: 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We always love hearing from you.
20: Are you sure about this, Eugene?
15: Entirely. If this is what it takes to walk outside in peace, then I'm willing to do it. Proceed, Miss Kendall.
17: Okay. Don't blame me after it's done.
15: I take full responsibility.
17: Okay. Here goes. Here today, gone tomorrow.
15: What?
17: Never mind.
10: Thank you.
7: Well, kids, how are things with your bird?
19: Great. Mr. Whitaker took care of him while I was at school, and I've been feeding him ever since.
12: I fed him once.
22: Me too. I'll get it. Maggie Blake is supposed to drop off a book for me.
10: Go ahead, Olivia. Did I hear that you've named him?
19: Dexter.
7: Interesting name, though I wish you hadn't named him.
19: But why not?
7: Well, naming him adds to your attachment, and you remember you're not keeping him. He has to be taught to fly and let go.
19: I know. But I'll be comforted by our new puppy.
10: What new puppy?
19: The one I'll get because I was so responsible with Dexter.
7: Well, Now wait a minute. We never agreed to that.
19: But why can't I? You've seen how responsible I am.
7: Well, yes, you've done an amazing job. But look, Camilla, I don't want you to get your hopes up about a puppy.
19: But Dad!
23: Hey, look! Wooten's here!
24: Oh, hi, Wooten!
18: I'm sorry. I didn't realize you were eating. I was just on my way home and I thought I'd see how your baby bird was doing.
19: Oh, he's doing great, yeah. He's in the box in the living room if you want to go look.
18: Okay.
12: His name's Dexter, by the way.
18: Oh, I love that name, Matthew. You know, I had a moose that came to our backyard all the time that I called Dexter. Mm.
23: Why did you call him Dexter?
18: Oh, you know, because the word Dexter is Latin for right-handed. Anyway, I'll just peek in on the little fella for a minute if you don't mind.
7: Of course not. Go right ahead.
23: Dad, mm-hmm. What does being right-handed have to do with being a moose?
7: Yeah, I have no idea.
12: Me either.
19: Mm-mm. Okay, anyway, about that puppy.
10: No, oh, Camilla, I think we should really talk about it.
18: I'm sorry to bother you folks, but Dexter is barely moving.
19: What?
18: Yeah, I think something's wrong with your bird.
7: Oh, no. Nobody panic.
19: Oh,
4: no. Is he alive?
1: He's breathing, kinda.
4: Mom, Dad, do something!
7: Well, I don't know what to do. Wooten?
18: Oh, I would try beak-to-beak resuscitation, but I'm afraid I might blow him up.
23: Wait, Maggie Blake's dad is a veterinarian. Should I call him?
7: Well, I know Bill. I'll give him a call.
4: Oh, Dexter.
10: Oh, sweetie, there's nothing you can do right now. We'll have to wait.
4: I know what to do. I can pray.
1: Yeah.
7: Well, I just got off the phone with Bill Blake. He said that there's not a whole lot we can do for Dexter. Just make him comfortable and try to feed him if we can.
4: This is all my fault. I shouldn't have left him.
10: Oh, he was only as far as the living room, Camilla. And you had to eat dinner.
4: It doesn't matter. Oh, if anything happens to him...
7: I'm sorry, Camilla.
4: He'll get better. I believe he will. I'm going to pray and keep praying. All night if I have to. Come on, Dexter. You can do it. Fight to live. Do you hear me? Fight to live.
7: Camilla.
4: Dad? Oh, I fell asleep. Dexter!
7: He's still breathing. Have you been able to feed him?
4: No, he won't eat.
7: Look, it's 3 in the morning. I don't think there's anything else you can do. You should go to bed.
4: No, Dad, I can't. I have to stay with him and pray.
7: Sweetheart, even with prayer, it's possible he won't make it.
4: Because of the curse?
7: There's no such thing as curses.
4: But there has to be a curse. Why else is this happening?
7: Well, it's happening because baby birds rarely survive when people try to take care of them.
4: But this one has to live. Don't you see? God gave him to me to be responsible. And if he dies, then...
7: If he dies, then he dies. That's the way it works sometimes.
4: Then what was the point of me helping him?
7: The point? One point is that you're a loving and compassionate person who saw a need and tried to meet it. I'm proud of you for that. Whatever else happens, well, that's God's business.
4: But I'm praying for Dexter.
7: And that's good. Whether Dexter lives or dies, we hold on to our faith in God. And we don't become superstitious about things like curses. Do you understand?
4: Yeah, Dad, I do.
7: Okay. You're going to stay here?
4: Uh-huh.
7: All right. Good night, sweetheart.
4: Good night, Daddy. And thanks for coming down. See you in the morning.

0: Good morning, Camilla.
1: Good morning, Mr. Whittaker.
0: Oh, dear. Is something wrong? Where's Dexter?
1: He passed away last night.
0: I'm terribly sorry to hear that. How are you doing?
1: I'm sad. Do you believe that God wants everything that happens to us to teach us something?
0: Sure. Why? Do you think you learned something from this experience?
1: Yeah, I learned that responsibility isn't easy.
0: Anything else?
1: Well, doing our best doesn't always mean things will happen the way we want. Sometimes God has other plans.
0: That's a hard lesson, Camilla, but an important one.
2: Mr. Whittaker, I... Oh, hello, Camilla.
1: Hi, Eugene.
2: Is there something wrong?
3: What happened to your hair?
2: Oh, happily, I decided that hair is for the birds.
3: Huh?
2: I have donated it to assure my safety, and through it, my enemies are now my friends. Let peace reign once again in Odyssey's fair parks.
4: I don't get it. The birds keep swooping at my head.
5: Oh, no. Miss Candle, bring the clippers.
4: What?
6: In between the dive-bombing birds, the family curses, and wild hair clippers, I hope you noticed what Mr. Parker said about God knowing what's best. In fact, there's a verse in Matthew 10 that fits today's show perfectly. Jesus says that not one sparrow falls to the ground without God knowing about it. Then he says, "You're worth more than many sparrows." Just as Camilla was holding that little bird in her hands today, the Creator is holding us in His hands, and that's the best place for us to be. 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Crow! Birds! Sorry, okay. Music by John Campbell, and our cast included Sydney Schiattani, Mark Evan Jackson, Will Ryan, and Zach Callison. And I'm Chris, hoping you'll join us again next time for more Adventures in Odyssey. 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
8: You can learn a lot from the way a mom says your name. There's comfort in it, warning in it, love in it. Sometimes all at once. Moms have a language all their own. They can say, "Text me when you get there," and mean, "I love you, be careful, and I won't sleep until I hear from you." They know when something's wrong. They know how to carry a family in prayer, hold things together when life gets messy, and keep loving through seasons that are beautiful, complicated, or just plain hard. 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That kind of love is strong, and in so many ways, it reflects the heart of God, patient, faithful, and near. 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

0: Hello, I'm Dave Arnold, producer for Focus on the Family Radio Theater. I'm not sure how many Anglican priests can claim to be former police detectives, but I suspect there aren't many. But for Lewis Gilbert, the move from carrying a badge to a prayer book seemed inevitable, especially when you consider the very painful event that guided him along. It was a difficult case of a missing girl that ended in tragedy. And what Father Gilbert couldn't expect is how a case from 15 years ago could reach into the present and threaten his very soul. Because of mature themes and situations, we don't recommend this program for children under the age of 15. With that said, Focus on the Family Radio Theater is proud to present the Father Gilbert mystery, Dead Air.
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5: 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I'm William Barry, and my guest, if you're just joining us, is, well, he's a bit unusual, really, a former London police detective who's now an Anglican priest in the tiny village of Stonebridge, Father Lewis Gilbert. 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Ask whatever you like. We always take a no-holds-barred approach on this show. Okay, back to your story, Father Gilbert. Before the break, you were telling us about your career with the Metropolitan Police. But let's get down to the real question. How in the world did you go from there to become a priest, of all things?
6: Well, I suppose I could be clever and say that being a priest is a lot like being a detective. We're both trying to solve the mysteries of life. And battling the forces of evil and all that. But the forces of evil.
5: It was evil that pushed you in the direction of the priesthood, isn't that right?
6: Well, it was a very difficult case, yes. We were investigating what we thought was a teenage girl who ran away, and our trail took us to the worst parts of the Soho district.
5: Did you find the girl?
6: Yes, we did. Unfortunately, by the time we found her, she was already caught up in the sleaze and drugs of that area.
5: Yeah, but wait a minute, though. During the last break, you told me that you don't really consider the girl a runaway.
6: Well, no. I think she was lured into a trap.
5: What kind of a trap?
6: Well, you have to understand, this girl was no ordinary runaway. In fact, she was a very sweet and innocent girl. She came from a loving Christian family.
5: So you think.
6: So I know. I dealt closely with the girl's parents. I saw firsthand what they were made of, how much they loved their daughter, what their faith meant to them. Mm. It was their faith during that terrible ordeal that made such an impression on me. Yeah. Their faith made me think twice about my own.
5: A good girl somehow gone bad. How sad. But if this girl was so happy at home, why did she run away?
6: We're never going to know for sure.
5: Why not?
6: According to the coroner, she committed suicide shortly after we found her.
5: According to the coroner. Now, there's a qualifier.
7: What do you think?
6: I believe she was murdered.
7: Oh.
6: I've never been able to prove it conclusively, and I was taken off the case before I could pursue it.
7: So, happened. In a fit of self-pity, you ran to the loving arms of the Church of England to become a priest.
6: It wasn't self-pity.
7: And on that note, let's go to the phones. We have a caller from Croydon. Are you there?
8: Yes, I am. It's Jim from Croydon.
7: What's your question?
8: It's for Father Gilbert. You keep talking about evil, which I suppose you saw all the time as a detective. What do you think about evil now you're a priest?
7: Good question. Do you think of evil differently now?
6: Well, I think as a detective I saw evil in its most sensational forms. Muggings, robberies, abuse, addiction, murder.
7: Mm.
6: And it was easy to write it off as human beings merely behaving at their worst.
7: Isn't that what evil is? People behaving at their worst?
6: No, there's more to it than that. For one thing, there's a supernatural side
7: to it. Wait a minute. You're not going to tell me that you believe in the devil.
6: I believe in a personal supernatural force that's actively working against us. He wants to squeeze out all of God's grace and goodness from the world.
7: Ah, oh, very interesting. Let's see what our next caller thinks about that. Are you there, caller? Hello?
9: You know nothing about evil, Father Gilbert. You're an amateur. You always were.
7: What do you say?
9: Evil doesn't want to eliminate goodness. If we eliminated all goodness, then what would be left to corrupt? Corruption is what we love the most.
7: We? Who is this?
9: Let's consider an example. Telling bold-faced lies, for one. Of course, Father Gilbert would never do that, would he? It would be an obvious sin. But he might omit parts of the truth.
6: I don't understand.
7: What are you talking about?
9: Our good father isn't telling the whole story of his conversion. Has he mentioned his deep despair at having failed the girl? Has he confessed his guilt over the fact that she killed herself directly after seeing him? No, he wouldn't.
6: Who is this?
9: Had he left her alone, she might have lived. She might not have committed such a desperate act. Had he stayed away from Soho, had he given some thought to the clues, things might have been different. He knows it. Poor little Patricia. Poor Patricia.
7: Do you know what the caller is talking about, Father Gilbert? Was the girl's name Patricia?
6: No, I won't discuss the details of the case. Now, who is this?
9: Who or what?
7: Give us your name, caller.
9: You may call me Legion. Not original, I know. But as you said, it doesn't matter what I'm called. There are many names by which I answer. But Legion will suffice for now.
7: Legion? As in the French Foreign Service?
6: Legion as in the name of a group of demons cast out by Jesus.
9: The mystery isn't solved, Father Gilbert. It's only just beginning. Shall we give you another chance? Oh, yes, please. It would be so much fun.
7: Caller? Are you there? I think we lost him.
6: Look, was this some sort of prank? Have I been set up for a joke?
7: Oh, it's not our joke. Do you know what he was talking about?
6: I want to know who that was.
7: Well, we'll talk about that and lots more right after this break.
10: Kate, I'm home.
7: That was something else, wasn't it?
6: Ha!
7: Great radio.
10: Something wrong?
7: Look, the phone lines are lighting up like a Christmas tree.
6: Look, I'm sorry, but I can't go on.
7: What?
11: You know perfectly well
7: but it's no, just getting good.
6: Oh, no. There's nothing good about this at all.
7: Father Gilbert, stop. You can't leave now.
6: No, I'm not leaving. I want to know who took that call.
12: I did, Father.
6: And who are you?
12: Claire Stevens, the producer of the show. I came in late, I'm sorry.
6: Well, look, surely you must have some idea who this caller was. Aren't you supposed to log in names and phone numbers, that sort of thing?
12: Yes, normally we do, but
6: right.
12: This call came in on the direct studio line, not the public line. The caller claimed to be an old friend of yours.
6: What?
12: I assumed you'd given him the phone number.
6: Oh, it's no one I know.
7: Father Gilbert, please, we have to go back on the air.
6: Look, if he phoned in on a direct line, then you could dial that number for caller identification. What is it?
12: 1471.
6: Right.
12: I could try. But the caller ID only works if the call hasn't been blocked.
7: Father Gilbert, I can only run so many commercials. Are you coming back to the studio or not?
6: What? No, no, Mr. Barry, I don't think I can.
12: I've got the number. Paper, pencil.
7: What am I supposed to do? I have to finish my show.
6: Boldly go on without me. I want to find that caller.
12: Back in your chair, Billy. You've got 10 seconds.
7: Oh, right.
6: Thank you, Miss Stevens. Now, I was also wondering if I might have a recording of the call. You do record these shows, don't you?
12: Yes, I'll have the engineer dub it off for you right away.
6: Thank you.
12: But what can you do now?
6: I still have friends at Scotland Yard. They may be able to get an address to go with this phone number.
10: Detective Inspector Henry Ross, at your service. And he always delivers.
6: Ah, you found an address, Henry.
10: Well, I said I would, didn't I? It's on the Goldhawk Estates in Hammersmith.
6: Right.
10: Government housing. A very rough area. And there's a surprise that comes with it.
6: What surprise?
10: I got the name of who lives there. It's an old mate of yours.
6: Of mine?
10: Carl Higgins.
6: Higgins? I know his voice. That wasn't him on the phone. You listened to the tape.
10: I can't. I gave it to one of the boys in the lab to analyse it. Besides, I didn't say it was Higgins' voice, only that it was his address.
6: Higgins, living in government housing? I mean, surely he could do better than that. I thought he retired with a full pension and with honours.
10: Well, so everyone was supposed to think, but Higgins was never the same after that case you worked on. What was the girl's name?
6: Patricia Atkins.
10: Right, the Atkins case. Mm. You went off to be a priest and Higgins started drinking more than he should. Oh. Got so bad and embarrassing that they forced him to take an early retirement. No one was supposed to know the real reasons, but, well, you know how word gets around.
6: But the word didn't get to me.
10: And to which monastery were we supposed to send the news? You were locked up pretty tight before they let you out to drink tea with the Stonebridge Parish Flower Committee members.
6: Oh.
10: Well, are you coming with me or not?
6: Coming with you?
10: Let's go and talk to your friend, Higgins.
6: Why do you want to talk to him?
10: If one of our own is being so indiscreet as to phone in second-rate chat shows and blab what he knows about cases, then I want to put a stop to it. Besides, it's time for lunch, and you're paying.
6: Right. Then, by all means, let's go.
10: Oh, this is charming. Just the place I'd want to spend my retirement.
6: You know, I can't imagine Higgins here. It doesn't make sense.
10: Well, you didn't see how much he changed after you left.
6: Oh. It's open.
10: Hello? Higgins?
6: Carl? It's me, Lewis Gilbert. Oh, maybe he's gone shopping.
10: Oh, well, to get some fresh air. It smells awful.
6: Tell me.
10: I'll check down here. Why don't you look in the kitchen?
6: Oh, if you insist. Well, there's nothing in here, although it looks like he left in the middle of a meal. Everything's cold.
11: Oh.
6: What's wrong? Henry?
11: Gilbert, in here.
6: What is it?
10: It's your pal, Higgins. He's dead.

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4: Father Gilbert.
5: Yes.
4: Detective Sergeant John Bennett. I'm with the Hammersmith Division. Mm-hmm. D.I. Ross filled me in on why you were here, but I'd like to get your account, if I may.
5: How did Higgins die?
4: Well, that's up to Dr. Simpson to tell us.
5: Simpson?
4: Over there, medical examiner.
5: Right.
4: He'll do the autopsy. But it looks pretty open and shut to me.
5: You mean suicide?
4: Single incisions on his wrists. That'll make a strong case for it, don't you think?
5: Well, normally I would say so, but, you know, there's something awfully strange about all this. How long do you think he's been dead?
4: Let's ask. Dr. Simpson!
6: Don't forget to log the body in this time. Yes, John?
4: Estimated time of death?
6: As a guess, I'd say almost 12 hours.
5: Well, then he couldn't have made the call.
6: What call?
4: Father Gilbert was on a radio chat show this morning and someone from this flat phoned in with some rather cryptic messages.
6: Well, I can assure you that this man didn't make any calls this morning. It looks to me as if he drank too much last night, felt sorry for himself, grabbed some razors from the cabinet, and did himself in.
5: It's uncannily similar.
6: Similar to what?
5: Oh, the death of a girl in a case I once investigated.
6: You investigated a case?
5: Yes, yes. It was considered a suicide, but I've always suspected the girl was murdered.
4: Father Gilbert used to be a detective inspector, Scotland Yard.
6: And you're saying you think Higgins was murdered? By whom?
5: By whoever made that call this morning.
7: Right. We have a few more emerging details to keep us baffled and confused.
6: Now, who are you?
7: D.I. Henry Ross from Scotland Yard.
5: Henry, what details?
7: Well, the neighbours haven't seen Higgins for days. They said he didn't go out much. Stayed at home. Drunk most of the time. They also haven't seen anyone else come or go from here.
5: What else, Henry?
7: There's only one phone in this flat. The one next to the bed. So our chat show friend called you with the body lying there next to him.
6: How nice.
7: No fingerprints on the phone. It was wiped clean. And surprise, surprise, Higgins kept a gun in the bedside table drawer.
6: What?
7: One of your boys just found it. The registration was underneath. It belonged to Higgins.
5: He had a gun, and yet he killed himself with razor blades. Wouldn't you say that was rather odd?
4: What's so odd about it?
7: The gun is quick and efficient. Whereas razor blades, well, it's less sure and drawn out. An ex-cop knows that.
5: Tell me, what kind of razor blades were used? They weren't Wilkerson's, were they?
4: I have that information. Yeah, Wilkerson blades. How did you know?
5: Oh, well, that was the brand Patricia Atkins used, which was odd, since the brand we found in her bathroom was the cheap disposable kind. You should check Higgins' bathroom.
7: Already done. His razor is a different brand.
8: What's your point?
7: Don't they teach you anything in Hammersmith? Why would he buy blades that won't work in his shaver? Well,
4: perhaps the Wilkerson blades were bigger, more easy to handle for what he wanted to do.
5: So you're suggesting it was premeditated?
4: It's possible.
7: Yeah, it's possible, but not likely, D.S. Bennett. Do you really think he went out several days ago and bought the blades with the express purpose of killing himself, then waited until last night to do it while he was in a drunken stupor with a gun right there in the drawer next to him?
6: Now I'll have to do an autopsy. I had hoped to have an easy day today.
4: Say what you like. I still think he did himself in, straight and simple.
9: Pardon me, Detective. It may have been straight, but it wasn't simple.
4: Oh, brilliant. Can we fit a few more people into my crime scene, please?
9: I'm Detective Inspector Anne Blaine with CIB.
5: CIB?
7: Anti-Corruption Squad.
4: And what are you doing here, D.I. Blaine?
9: We've been investigating Higgins.
4: Investigating what? A retired policeman? Don't you have enough active duty officers to torment?
9: We're investigating what we believe is a network of corrupt policemen from the past and the present.
5: No, wait a moment. Higgins was a lot of things, but he wasn't corrupt.
9: Just as I'd expect you to say, Father Gilbert, since you were partners at one time. But I have hard proof that he was taking bribes, among other things.
5: Bribes? Carl? Not a chance.
9: Your loyalty is touching. Especially since we've been wanting to ask you about your financial health.
5: You are joking.
9: Not at all. So it's convenient that you've come to London. It saved me a trip to Stonebridge.
10: Detective.
4: What is it?
10: Something we found under the deceased man's pillow.
4: Well?
10: It's a cassette tape.
4: Yes, and?
10: And it has Father Gilbert's name on it.

0: this morning, that's certain, but no clues that I can discern.
1: Right. No fingerprints, no clues. Then it's off to the lab for further analysis.
0: And what do you want me to do?
1: Unfortunately, you'll have to stay where you are. Detective Anne Blaine wants a word with you. Oh, and you might want legal counsel present.
0: Oh, that won't be necessary, I hope.
2: So you can see from this and those statements there that Detectives Higgins, Schiller, Ramsey and Enslin were all taking bribes from the various Soho merchants who wanted the force to keep away. And I believe they're only the tip of the iceberg. The corruption goes deep.
0: Well, I'm staggered.
2: You honestly expect me to believe that you had no idea it was going on?
0: Look, I'm not naive, Detective. I knew it was going on somewhere with a small handful of officers in other divisions, but not at Scotland Yard. Not right under my nose.
2: Tell me about your last case.
0: What do you want to know?
2: Everything. Start with Patricia Atkins.
0: She was a good girl from a decent family.
2: Well-to-do.
0: Simon Atkins was at the forefront of the computer revolution in the early 80s. His wife, Susan, was a teacher at a church-run school.
2: And they were devout in their beliefs?
0: Yes, as were Patricia and her brother and sister.
2: I read your files. Patricia's parents reported that something happened to her and she went off the skids.
0: Well, it may have been normal teenage rebellion, hanging round the wrong sort of people.
2: She ran away from home to London. Soho, as it turns out. And this is what confuses me, Gilbert. You normally didn't work cases with runaways, so why did you work this one?
0: The Atkins family were friends with a Member of Parliament, a neighbour.
2: Who, specifically?
0: Richard Magnusson. Magnusson pulled some strings to get Scotland Yard to make it a priority.
2: They brought in several of their top detectives, including you and Higgins.
0: That's right. We checked leads, inquired among her family and friends, and ultimately tracked her down.
2: According to your file, you received an anonymous phone call from someone who claimed to have seen her in Soho.
0: That's right. Higgins and I followed the lead to a flat there, above one of the strip clubs.
2: Higgins? I thought you saw the girl alone, Gilbert.
0: I did. Higgins stayed downstairs while I went up to find Patricia.
2: Why did Higgins stay downstairs?
0: He said he felt sick, bad fish and chips, and didn't want to embarrass himself. He stayed outside for the air.
2: You went up to the flat alone and Patricia was there.
0: The squalor was horrible. And there was Patricia, obviously strung out. She was getting ready for work, she said, and didn't want to talk to me.
2: Work?
0: In one of the clubs. It's all in the report.
2: Then what happened?
0: Well, when I told her we'd been looking for her as a runaway, she became upset and annoyed with me for interfering. She begged me not to tell her parents where she was. And she said that he wouldn't like it, that he would cause trouble for her entire family.
2: Who was the he she referred to?
0: I don't know. I asked, but she wouldn't say. She seemed trapped. She didn't know what to do or where to turn. I tried to persuade her to go home. I said that her parents loved her, wanted her back no matter what she'd done.
2: By law, you could have arrested her and taken her home.
0: I know.
2: But you didn't.
0: No. Initially, I wanted her to go home because she wanted to. I was afraid that if I dragged her back unwillingly, she'd only run away again.
2: And because of your decision, you lost your chance to physically remove her.
0: She locked herself in the bathroom and begged me to leave. After several minutes of discussion, she promised to come out, but only if I would agree to come back the next day.
2: But she didn't come out.
0: No, she was silent. I threatened to break down the door. She didn't respond, and then I did break through, but she was gone. She'd slipped out the bathroom window and down a fire escape.
2: She escaped that night and was found dead the next day. A suicide.
0: Yes.
2: You blame yourself for that?
0: Yes. Yes, I do. Although I don't think it was a suicide.
2: Of course not. By thinking it's a murder, you can displace some of the blame for your poor decision-making.
0: Oh, there's no need to displace the blame. I accept it fully. It's never far from my heart, even though I have been shown a remarkable grace and forgiveness.
2: Grace and forgiveness from whom?
0: From Patricia's parents,

0: from God. But I want you to know, I tried to find Patricia's killer. But I was told by my superiors it was a closed case as a suicide. I was forbidden to investigate it further.
1: There's no need to trouble yourself about that part of it, Gilbert.
0: What do you mean?
1: There was never a chance that you were going to solve the case properly. Everyone was against you. Higgins, your superiors, their superiors.
0: What?
1: You weren't meant to find her, Gilbert. And since you did find her, then I believe she had to be taken out of the picture.
0: You think she was murdered?
1: It wouldn't surprise me. We're dealing with something bigger than you can imagine.
0: Oh, I have quite an imagination.
1: If you were still a police officer, I could tell you what I know, but you're a civilian now.
0: Now, wait a minute.
1: Stay close, Father Gilbert. Don't go back to Stonebridge without letting me know. We'll need to talk further.

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3: You can learn a lot from the way a mom says your name. 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Be careful, and I won't sleep until I hear from you." They know when something's wrong. 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
4: Everybody is hurting, is what I find. In a world that's so broken, people were going through storms long before the storm got there. And what these disasters that we respond to so often do is they expose the storms people were already going through. And if that's the case, then when I look around at the people in my life, how many are going through storms right now that need Christ? And it's changed the way that I look at my neighbors, because I see them all. This is my mission field. My mission field is everywhere I walk.
5: Welcome back to another episode of On the Ground with Samaritan's Purse, where we take you to the front lines and behind the scenes of our work around the world. I'm your host, Christy Graham, and one of my favorite verses is Ephesians 2:10. It says, "For we are his workmanship, created in Christ Jesus for good works, which God prepared beforehand that we should walk in them." And as his masterpiece or handiwork, until your last breath, God still has work for you to walk in. God uses his people in so many different capacities for good works to further his kingdom. And sometimes, especially in different seasons of life, we think that we have nothing to offer. But we do, because God can use your past, your pain, now in the present. I got to sit down with Josh McCart, who served as an Army paratrooper in the 82nd Airborne Division, and he talked about how there is life after service. Today, Josh is not in uniform anymore, but he's still on mission. And this time, it's a different kind of eternal mission. Josh and his wife, Amber, attended Operation Healer Patriots, or OHOP, you'll hear in this episode for short, in 2015. But this was only the beginning of their journey. First, I asked Josh to talk about his military service and what called him into it.
4: I grew up in Fort Walton Beach, just outside of Eglin Air Force Base. My father and grandfather owned a barber shop. And so when I was a young man, I moved in with my grandfather, and he's really the man that taught me how to be a man. He showed me what a Christian man looked like. It was in the time that I was living with him that I found a relationship with Christ. I was 16, and I had given my life to Christ, and I was following him. And I went to barber school the same as they did. And I thought that's what my life was supposed to be, because I was doing exactly what my grandfather did. Hmm. But God kept putting on my heart that I was being called for something else, that my life wasn't to sit still, but to go and do. And I prayed about it and prayed about it. And one day he told me, it was just as clear as anything I've ever heard, that it's time to go to the recruiters. And I spent my time in service going back and forth to Iraq. And I did several tours there with the 82nd Airborne. But more than anything, it was really just about serving with the guys next to me. And through that time in service, I slowly stopped leaning on God's power, on God's will. And I started to look to our own strength. And I stopped asking what God could do through me. And I started saying, look at what I can do. And so on February 28th, 2007, I was hit with a roadside bomb coming out of Baghdad. And my hand was injured pretty badly. My arm was peppered with shrapnel. I have shrapnel in my ear, nerve damage in my leg. And I found myself very angry with God over the next couple of months. I saw my career being taken away. I was losing my right hand. And I saw my career as a barber being taken away. And so I couldn't even go back to the life I had before the military. And then over the next couple of months, while I was going through surgeries, more of our guys from my platoon that were still in Iraq, we lost them. I lost 7 guys, and I wasn't there to help them. I was at home in my own bed. And I found myself even angrier at God. I said, God, how could you give me all these things that I wanted so badly just to take them away? And it wasn't God. That bomb was going to go off whether I was there or not. It wasn't God that did these things. It was men with evil in their heart that went and did evil things. But the next year, my wife got pregnant, and we were so excited to have this baby in our life. We had prayed about it, and we thought that I had these dreams, a recurring dream of a baby named Hope. And so when we got pregnant, you know, we said, oh, this is going to be amazing. God has given us this gift. And we went to the hospital for the first ultrasound, and it was a molar pregnancy. Hmm. What a molar pregnancy is the cells replicate into a tumor instead of a child. Hmm. And so she had cancer. And so she had to start chemotherapy. And again, I thought, God, how could you do this to me? I felt like Job. And I pushed God away, and I ran from him for a few years. I grabbed every worldly thing I could find to stick between me and him. Paganism, New Age mysticism, anything I could I wanted to offend God in a way that he wouldn't be able to look at me anymore. My wife had a son from a previous relationship before we got married. And I was really building a relationship with him. And his friends wanted him to go to church. And so I started going to church with them. And I knew that in my heart of hearts, I knew his life would be better with Christ in it than it would be where mine was going. And so I encouraged him to go. And my wife, she started going to church with him. And she got saved. And the closer they got to God, the more my heart broke because I didn't feel like I could follow. I was asking my wife to leave me, probably so that I could kill myself. That was the goal. But she told me that's not what we signed up for. She said, till death do us part, and she meant it. She swore that oath before God.
6: Josh's wife, Amber, went online. Her search led her to Operation Healer Patriots. Operation Healer Patriots is a marriage retreat for wounded veterans and their spouses. And the time away gives couples a chance to connect in nature with each other, but most importantly, to hear about Jesus. And for Josh and Amber, the Lord was about to move in mighty ways in Alaska.
4: We went week one of that year, 2015. At the time, she had gotten saved back at our home church and didn't tell me until we got there. And that was really a gut check for me. She told me she didn't tell me that she had gotten saved, that she had accepted Christ into her heart because she was afraid that it would upset me. And I thought to myself, what kind of man am I that what should be the greatest decision of your life would upset me? And so we spent a wonderful week there getting to know each other in a way that we hadn't in a long time. We prayed together for the first time in years. I got to assist in her baptism. Hmm. And it was kind of a challenge as a man. The first step is coming back to Christ to take part in this baptism because I'm acknowledging that I'm supposed to be the spiritual head of my house. And how can I do that if I can't even be the spiritual head of myself? And so over the next few months after we got home, the chaplains, they followed up. They remembered my alive day. They remembered our birthdays, our anniversaries. It's the fact that I saw that the love was real and that what Christ was doing in their lives was real. And I couldn't help but keep looking back into the Word, back into Christ to see, what are we doing here?
6: God was drawing Josh back to himself. And I love that the Lord used his people to demonstrate his love. One day, Josh went hunting for the first time since he had been back from Iraq.
4: I go out and I'm sitting in a tree stand, and as the sun's going down and the world's coming alive, all the animals are moving. I felt the Holy Spirit for the first time in years in that tree stand with me. And I broke down crying. And I remember praying that I can't do this alone, but I'm in it with you, God. Whatever you want from me. But if you tell me where to go, I'll go. But you have to make it clear, because I can't do it. I'm not smart enough. I'm not strong enough anymore. So you have to do it. I prayed so deeply that I could restore this relationship with him. And that was the moment I realized that God never left me. I left him. That as a father, all he ever wanted from us is to have that relationship. And it was me, the petulant child, that was running from God. God never pushed me away, but I did. I pushed him. And so I came home. I got off all my painkillers. I put aside any of the things that would distract me from God. And I poured myself into my church, into my community, into my family, most of all. And from there, it's just been one mission after another God has given us. He opens doors and he says, go.
6: In 2018, a tornado hit a town 15 minutes from Josh's house. He and his wife went into the community to serve with the local church, and Samaritan's Purse showed up. The McCarts worked with our volunteers and saw God changing lives each and every day. Now Josh is a member of the site leadership team with Team Patriot, where he gets to serve alongside fellow veterans. Team Patriot combines the ministry, Operation Healer Patriots, and North American Disaster Relief. It gets Operation Healer Patriots alumni back together in the field serving because they had a heart for service for years. That's why they joined the military in the first place, to do something bigger than themselves.
4: And so what Team Patriot does is it gets them out in the world moving again, and it shows them that your mission, the mission that Christ gave us to go and make disciples, to go and spread the good news, that mission, those marching orders never stopped. And so if that's our mission, all these people going through life that feel like they have no mission in life, I don't know what to do with my life. Well, you have the Great Commission. And so to remind these guys that they have a use, to show them how the community, how the world can be better by having them in it, they go home stronger, they go home rejuvenated, and can take more than the physical skills of running a chainsaw or moving limbs. They go home with the heart skills to be able to talk to people again, to open up and to be vulnerable. And so I also do a lot with my local veterans ministry in my own church now. That's a big part of what we do here, is continue to serve our local community. We have so many veterans and active duty military in my church. And to be there for them and to know, I say, hey, look, I know what deployments are like. I know the uncertainty. As things heat up around the world and change, that uncertainty that you're going through right now, my wife and I went through it too. And so my wife is the children's director of our church now. To see her go from not knowing Christ at all to having this relationship so strongly that she's now the children's director of our church. And most of the families at our preschool and Mother's Day out are all, you know, they're coming from 3rd Infantry Division or 3rd Ranger Battalion. And to see her with those kids and those families and to be there as a reassurance for those mothers to say, I know what it's like to have this uncertainty, but I also know what it's like to have a certainty in Christ and to be able to deliver that to them has been one of the greatest joys of my life, to see her develop.
7: I think people get their identity in what they do, especially the military. I mean, it's so easy, and we did that for sure, Edward and I. I'm an Army brat, and that's all I knew. But I think you're right. Love the Lord with all your heart, soul, mind, and strength, and love your neighbor as yourself. I mean, that's our mission statement as Christians, you know? And then our assignments change. And I think that's what we get caught up on. We flip that. We say, my mission is the military. And so when that's lost, who am I? And, or even, you know, my job or whatever you do. I mean, they're great. Be all in while you're there, but that will change.
4: That's right.
7: You know, and I think some people think they go to OHOP and they say, oh, I'm still stuck. Well, it's a process.
4: Sure.
7: And it takes time.
4: Yeah.
7: And your story is so true that it wasn't overnight, but I love the way that service changed your relationship. It sounds like, you know, and I think that's what we want to talk about today, is wherever you are, whatever God's called you to do, look around. how can you serve the Lord? And some of it's just loving our neighbor, sharing Christ with the person next to us. And I love that you're doing it both through Samaritan's Purse, but I love that you're also going local. And that's what we do want to encourage. Get involved in a local church. Be in your community.
4: Absolutely. I mean, so first and foremost, the way that if I'm serving and my family's not on board with that service, then a lot of times it feels like I'm pulling resources from them and they might feel left behind or maybe even abused by my sense of service. And so we spend a lot of time in discussion about the fact that my service is our service a lot of times. My wife and my youngest son now, both when I go on a deployment, whether I'm going to Kentucky or Texas or California, I talk to them about it and they're on board that the way that they're going to serve while I'm gone is to take up the slack at home. When I go on mission now, I can give my all to that mission because I know that they're doing everything at home to make sure everything's good. And in return, when I'm home, that same mission applies. I put that same effort into my home, my family. My all is here with them. And I pour into them as much as I can. But no, service really changed my heart in a way that when I'm out now and I see people that used to frustrate me, you know, maybe they cut in line at the store or they took too long when the light changed. Everybody is hurting, is what I find. In a world that's so broken, people were going through storms long before the storm got there. Emotional, financial, spiritual storms. And what these disasters that we respond to so often do is they expose the storms people were already going through. And if that's the case, then when I look around at the people in my life, how many are going through storms right now that need Christ? And it's changed the way that I look at my neighbors because I see them all. This is my mission field. My mission field is everywhere I walk. Because God didn't say when he gave me those orders to go and make disciples, he didn't say only in foreign nations, only in other communities. He said, go to Judea, Samaria, and to the ends of the earth. And so Judea being our local community, Samaria being our greater community, and then the ends of the earth is everywhere. And so everywhere I go is the mission field now. As I've served, as I've gone through all these trials, there's a psalm, it's Psalms 13. That always comes back to mind. In Psalms 13, it starts with, how long, O Lord, will you forget me? Forever? How long will you hide your face from me? And he goes on and he talks about all the trials he's going through, but it ends with, but I will trust in your unfailing love. I will rejoice in your salvation because you have always been good to me. Hmm. And through my service, I see that God is good to me, even when I don't understand it, even when my life is hurting, even when the roof is caving in, God is good to me. And I have lived a life that has been wonderful and blessed. And so serving has brought all that back into perspective, brought all that back to the forefront, and allowed me to really connect with God, with the mission that Christ began a mission 2,000 years ago. The disciples took it up and carried it. And that same mission has never ceased. And to be a part of that and to feel that you are a part of something that began so long ago with the Son of God, Christ began a mission 2,000 years ago. The disciples took it up and carried it. And that same mission has never ceased. And to be a part of that and to feel that you are a part of something that began so long ago with the Son of God, mm-hmm. and to see it now reflected in the life of my son, mm-hmm. it's the greatest thing.
7: I want to encourage you, if you're struggling, if you're feeling low, if you're anxious or depressed, go out and serve. It may not make sense, but oftentimes we get caught up in our own world. We get fixated on ourselves and our own problems. But it's important to look outside of ourselves, to fix our eyes on Jesus, and to be more eternally minded. And service changes us. I know it does for me. When I'm having a bad day, if I go out and serve or encourage someone else, it changes my attitude and my outlook. In fact, I was just in Mississippi responding with North American Disaster Relief after tornadoes went through several communities, and sitting down with a homeowner changed my perspective. This homeowner shared about a storm that came before the storm.
5: She had emergency surgery and had been in the hospital, and a tornado hit her house. When she came home from the hospital, she came home to a devastated, destroyed house and community. So she's grieving two storms. And spending time with her helped put my issues and my problems into perspective. It helped me lift my eyes, and I came home with a more grateful attitude towards my family and my home. And this happened with Josh, too. While serving with Team Patriot, he's been able to witness countless divine appointments, and I asked him to share some of these stories.
4: One of the stories that comes right off the top of my head happened in Amory, Mississippi. And it was actually between a guy that was serving on my team, and by Thursday, he was kind of maybe regretting his decision. He was saying things like, I don't know why I came out here. And he was feeling a little bad about himself. And I said, well, bud, let's just pray about it and keep moving. Cause there's no hard feelings between you and I. Just, you know, sometimes we don't jive, and that's okay. And then Friday morning came around, and we were at a gentleman's house whose son had passed away the week before in a motorcycle accident.
5: Wow.
4: And then a tornado came through and did a bunch of damage to his community. His wife was in the hospital battling cancer. He had recently retired from the sheriff's department, and he was an angry gentleman, angry at the world, angry at God. And I was doing everything I could to reach out to him. Our chaplains were trying to reach out to him. We were trying to get him to open up, and it wasn't there. He wasn't hearing any of it. But then Matthew, the gentleman from upstate New York, walked by, and he could just see under the garage just a little bit. But he's a car guy. He said, oh, is that a 53 Buick? And that homeowner ripped open the garage and said, absolutely it is. And the next thing you know, they're talking for 2 hours, sharing about the hardships of their lives, opening up to each other. Their hearts are starting to pour out to each other. The homeowner said, would you like to come in for coffee? And Matthew said, no, I need to get back to my team so I can help out, you know, getting this work done for you. But I know two gentlemen who would love to sit and talk with you. And he was able to usher in the chaplains, and they went in and really talked to this gentleman. And to find out what he was going through and all the hardships that he was facing at the time and feeling very alone in it. But Matthew being there and being the only one there that could break the ice the way he did, and to feel so useless all week with his own skills, mm-hmm. and feeling like he didn't have the information to share the gospel with somebody. But when put in the right situation, he was perfectly equipped mm-hmm. to reach this gentleman. And through that, Matthew is now active in his own home church. He went home and said, okay, God can use me again. And so this divine appointment went in two directions.
5: Wow.
4: These two gentlemen had to be at the right spot at the right time and have the opportunity to meet each other. But Matthew had to stay so that night before when we had that prayer together, that he would stay focused on what he was here for. It was his willingness that allowed him to be used in such a mighty way. Recently in Corinth, Mississippi, I was responding to an ice storm there, and we were working at one home, and I noticed the next door neighbors had one tree down. It wasn't a lot of damage, but it was very inconvenient the way it went across the driveway and up to the door. And so I said, well, while we're finishing up this side, I can go do that one. So I went over to talk to the gentleman to start a work order for him. And he was a Vietnam veteran. And he didn't want any help. He was a proud man that didn't want to accept help from anybody. He thought that his community, there were so many hurting and in need in his community, that to spend any resources on him would be a waste of time. And I was able to talk to him for a while and point out all these. I had at the time, I had a few college students with me. And I was able to point out how strong and these young, strong men are here, that they want to help. And it would be a disservice to them to turn them away. But the only reason I believe he accepted our help is I was wearing my prosthetic at the time. And he asked me what happened. And so I showed him how the prosthetic worked. And I explained to him my injury in Iraq and how I lost my hand. And he said, well, you're still out here doing all this, huh? I said, yes, sir. And he said, well, why? And so I was able to tell him why. And the short reason was because I love you. I love you because Christ loved you. And because Christ loves you, he puts that love in our hearts. And that's why we're here. And so he accepted our help, and we were able to share the gospel with him, to present him with a Bible, and to see his armor come off, to see him break down And to see him tear up at the end when we were presenting the Bible and to pray these prayers with us. To tell me that's the first time he's prayed since 1971.
7: Wow.
4: I do believe that anybody else out there could have done the work that we did. Any one of the other team leaders who would have been an excellent fit to present the gospel to him. But I do think that I was put there at that time to break down his wall a little bit so that the seed doesn't fall on rocky ground. I see that over and over. That story is so common. But the ones that are the most important to me are the ones where the people that are serving on the team are put in a position with a homeowner. When I see these other two people that maybe didn't know what they were looking for. You know, if I'm going out looking for those moments, I'm looking to put myself into the moment where God needs me. You're going to find yourself more in those positions more often because you're looking for them. But when a person comes out and they say, I'm just here because I needed to be away from home. I just needed to be around positive people for a week. I get that a lot with Team Patriot, where they just need to be in a positive atmosphere for a week. And then they come out and they meet somebody who's struggling in the same way they're struggling. You know, because again, those storms didn't stop at home. And they see those people that are struggling the exact same way and are able to say, it's not over. Let me tell you what God's doing in my life. And so for the first time in a long time, they're opening up and sharing with somebody.
7: I love Josh's story and the ways that God grew in him a heart of service. And I love that it's continuing to develop through the different paths that the Lord is taking him on. As followers of Jesus, we are a light. We are to be light to the world. John 8:12 says, I am the light of the world. Whoever follows me will not walk in darkness, but will have the light of life. And so we're to take that light into this dark world. Matthew 5:14 says, you are the light of the world. A city on a hill cannot be hidden. Let your light shine before others so that they may see your good works and give glory to the Father who is in heaven. And so I just encourage you, it's so easy, again, to go inward. It's easy to watch the news, to scroll through social media, and to be overcome by the evils of the world, by the darkness. But again, we are the light. We can bring light to this dark world. And so I encourage you, whether it's at home or if you want to get involved with Samaritans First, there's plenty of service opportunities. Or if you go overseas to the mission field, or if you stay in your own neighborhood, in your own family, I encourage you to be the light to the world. Overcome the evil by doing good. And in a few days, a group of couples will be landing in Port Ellsworth, Alaska, what Josh talked about going to with his wife, for the first week of Operation Healer Patriot season. So please be praying for those couples. Pray that God would soften their hearts, that each one would come to know the light of Christ while they're in Alaska. Thank you so much for listening. Thank you for praying. God bless you.
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8: 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Above all, wrote the apostle, keep fervent in your love. 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
20: Do you ever get nervous when you're about to share your faith in Jesus with someone? Our sister Banesh lives in the Islamic Republic of Iran. Banesh has good reason to be cautious about sharing her faith. She could go to jail. But she boldly does it anyway.
21: That person that I want to share Christ with maybe is working with the police. We have hidden secret police, so sharing the gospel with secret police would be very dangerous. As you know, the situation for Christian in Iran is so dangerous. The leaders, they have a face. They are real people, and we need you to pray. We feel good that there are people praying for us and care about us.
22: Jesus never promised his followers an easy path. 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
20: Welcome back to the Voice of the Martyrs radio. My name is Todd Nettleton. I know many of our Voice of the Martyrs radio listeners are prayer warriors, and you have been praying for the nation of Iran, for the people there, for peace, and especially for our Christian brothers and sisters in Iran right now. Over the years, we've had the opportunity here on VOM Radio to get to know several guests from Iran. And I thought of many of them and other Iranian Christians that I have met and interviewed when the bombs began to fall in Tehran earlier this year. One of those people that I thought about was Sister Banesh. She has been an incredible witness and church planter inside Iran. I met her a little more than 4 years ago in another country where both of us could go. And we're going to hear that interview with Sister Banesh that we first heard 4 years ago. And afterwards, stick around for an update on how the war is affecting our Christian brothers and sisters inside Iran. Before you met Jesus, what was your faith like? Were you a devout Muslim, kind of pray five times a day, very devout? Or were you kind of a lackadaisical Muslim? What was your faith like before you met Jesus?
21: Before coming to Christ, I was in an Islamic family. Normal Islamic family, we do all the praying like the Quran says. We did it all.
20: But there was something missing that would make you want to leave Islam and follow Christ. What was missing?
21: We do praying, the Islamic namaz prayers, five times a day. But I was thinking something is wrong. why does God need me praying five times? And also sometimes I would go to my father and ask questions. Father, why should we be praying like this? My father said, try to think in your heart. What does your heart want? You can talk to Allah with your language. Because these things happen, I was starting to like doubt about my fate.
20: You can talk to Allah in your language, meaning Farsi, not in Arabic? What did he mean by talk to Allah in your language?
21: My father would tell me, some people, they are not educated. They cannot read Arabic language. Because of that, you can, by your own language, talk to Allah.
20: So when you heard the gospel, when you heard about Jesus, what was it that made you want to follow him? What drew you to following Jesus?
21: I found out in Islam that Allah was killing or like cutting the hands of a thief and other kinds of violence. But when I find out about Christ, he never talked about these things. Jesus talked about peace. He talked about love. Because of these things, I'm interested to follow him.
20: How did you first hear about Christ? Who was it that shared the gospel with you?
21: When I was a teenager, I find out the Christian, the women are more free. They don't have to wear a headscarf and find out their life is better. They have more peace and like sometimes they see Jesus in their dreams, a special light.
20: So you found out that women are more free in Christianity. Did someone tell you that? Did you read that somewhere? Did you see that online? How did you hear that?
21: In my neighborhood, some people come from the big city and some women talk about the life in Christianity. I was just a teenager listening to their conversation and it made me interested to know more.
20: So then at what point did you make the decision to actually follow Christ? Who brought you to that point?
21: After I go to the college, my father was sick, very sick. My mother always praying to Allah. Always praying for my father to get well, but nothing happened. I was thinking, why Allah doesn't answer her prayers? I tried to search about praying in Islam and Christianity, and then I found in Christianity, prayer is different and powerful.
20: You searched online?
21: The internet, yes. At that time, I was looking to find the real praying to help my family. I tried to find some Christian believer, and here in Iran is so dangerous. It is not easy. But in the college, I met a friend, and she was born in Christian family. She was a good friend. I find out that she is different, and it makes me more interested in being Christian. But she couldn't help me too much. After finishing college, I moved to a different city for a job. In my job, there is a guy who brought me to a church meeting. Sitting in the meeting, I felt like it was like a God's plan. God wants me to be here in this meeting. Then through that meeting, I met other believers who have helped me grow and discipled me.
20: When you made the decision to follow Christ, tell me about that experience. What happened inside of you? What was that like?
21: When I became a Christian, I got baptized. It was around that time my parents died in like a short time. So I was like in a bad situation, feeling so bad. I was also a little scared to be Christian. Like maybe when I go back to my home, people know about me and know I'm Christian. When I started praying, some special peace come to me. I was feeling better. And because of that feeling, I knew this is a real thing, what I'm looking for. I was in Iran and I was thinking, should I share it with someone else? I was scared. I knew it is important to share, but should I do it or not?
20: So let me ask, when you made the decision to follow Christ, did you think that was dangerous for you? Was there any fear of what might happen to you or just peace?
21: When I become a Christian, peace come. Personally, peace come. But when I go back to my family, I was scared to tell the family, maybe like aunt, uncle, what they will think about it. They are Muslim. Maybe they will reject me.
20: So you were more afraid of your family rejecting you than of the government arresting you or something like that?
21: First, I was scared from my family, but something tell me, go and talk to your family. Then I started to talk to my sister and she accepted it. I was feeling better. The second fear is from the regime. My family was okay with my fate, but still there is fear from the regime.
20: So when you told your family, they did not reject you. They were interested?
21: Yes. At that time, my parents had passed away and my sister, yes, accepted it.
20: Did they see something different in you? Did they see that you had changed?
21: Yes, they came to me and asked, something has changed in you. We want to know what it is.
20: What did they see that was different about you?
21: Like they see, because at that time, my parents had died and my sisters find out that even with our parents' loss, I have peace. And also they think my face changed.
20: Your face?
21: Yes. They ask, what changed with you? And also my cousin asked me. Before, because my parents had died, usually I was crying. I was sad and crying. But after finding Christ, I was never crying. Then they asked me why I changed. My mind changed a lot about life and about dying. And they asked me questions about these things.
20: You're listening to the Voice of the Martyrs Radio. This week, we are listening to a recreated conversation with an Iranian lady named Benesh. I interviewed her several months ago in the Middle East. We can't play her actual voice for you, so we have recreated this conversation for this week's episode of Voice of the Martyrs Radio. They wanted to know what had changed. So you were at first nervous about talking to your family, but they were very accepting. Then you were nervous about talking to other people outside your family because of the police and the regime. How did you get involved with talking to other people about Jesus?
21: I was thinking about how to share with other people. I found out that I was able to reach out to people through my job. People I met because of my job, and I started using these opportunities. Sometimes I meet people who are having trouble, and I try to help them. Also, I read some books talking about Jesus. I started using these things and sharing them with people.
20: If someone comes to you and they're having trouble and they want to talk to you, how do you lead them towards Jesus in that conversation?
21: When I'm talking with the woman, I find out usually with women, we are tired with Islam. When I find out they are tired with Islam, I started suggesting they can try other prophets. They might like other religion. Then I find out if they are interested. Usually people who come to me have some pain, some trouble. And I can ask, do you know Jesus heals people? I started with this step by step if they are interested in sharing.
20: Do you have any fear in having those conversations that you will get in trouble or that they could make trouble for you? Or because they have pain in their lives, they're open to whatever will help with that pain?
21: Fortunately, at that time, I was like blind. I didn't see the Islamic regime. I just want to help people take the pain out and help them know Christ. I didn't think about anything else. Later, I was thinking, wow, this is dangerous. How did I do it?
20: So in the moment, you don't worry about it. But then afterwards, you were thinking, wow, that was kind of dangerous.
21: The time I was most scared was about distributing Bibles. Always, I was praying with God and 100% knowing that God will take care of me and then peace come.
20: Do you think about worst-case scenarios? How do you prepare yourself for the idea that you could be persecuted? You could be arrested. Things could go badly.
21: I decided don't think about like these things because I knew there was danger. I was thinking that Jesus on the cross sacrificed himself. I want to do this.
20: How difficult is it to bring new believers into a fellowship? Because you have to be concerned about security. You have to be concerned about how sincere they are. What is the process once you talk to someone and they choose to follow Christ
3: to then bring them into a group with other believers?
21: To start, I was in college and I would find close friends. Also, I started with my sisters. First, I just share a little to see, are they interested? If they like it, then if they are interested, I start sharing exactly and tell them I also am a Christian. In Iran, it is a hard thing to bring them to a group, but I started out with people who were close to me.
3: So you started with people that you already had close relationships with?
21: Yes. First, I started to tell them, let's have a group gathering, caring about each other, praying for each other. As a group, praying, it is powerful. And we also ask some giving for needs around us. I started with this. I didn't tell them this is a church until after we were already meeting.
3: We are hearing that the people in Iran are very open to the gospel. They are frustrated with the government. They're frustrated with Islam. They are very open. Is that your experience, that people are open to hearing about something else, about other options?
21: Before I started sharing with people, I didn't know this, but it is exactly like you said. It is like this. People are all so tired, especially with Islam. They are looking for something special. When I started sharing with people, most often they said, God sent you. We are looking for something like this.
3: So you feel like God is preparing the way ahead of you?
21: Yes, I think that. When I went to start multiple churches, I thought everything is going so well.
3: Can you tell me a story of someone recently who came to faith who you felt like God had prepared them to meet you?
21: For example, there was a family living in some house where I was staying in other rooms. One of them came to me and said, I was reading a book and it was talking about Jesus, miracles. I'm looking to find out about Jesus. The book also talked about Jesus is God. How is that possible? I am looking for someone to talk about this for me. They came to me and asked me to talk to them about Jesus. Of course, I was happy to do that.
3: We're talking today on Voice of the Martyrs Radio with Banesh. She is a lady from Iran who has planted more than 30 house churches in just the last less than 5 years. We have recreated this conversation from a conversation I had with her in the Middle East. We are using a different voice. We're using a different name in order to protect her security, working for the gospel inside of Iran. How should people outside of Iran pray for the people inside Iran? How can we pray for you and for Iran as a whole?
21: The first thing is the regime, that God will blind the regime so they don't see believers. And also some of the believers are afraid because of regime. Ask God to give them a boldness for doing more and for God prepare more people to hear the gospel.
3: When you are talking to someone about faith, what is the most dangerous part of the process? Like, what is the point that could most cause problems?
21: That person that I want to share Christ with maybe is working with the police. We have hidden secret police, so sharing the gospel with secret police would be very dangerous. Now we have a lot of experience how to share with people. For example, I talk to my leaders. When you want to share, before you share about Jesus, try to have a good relationship, knowing the person well. Then try to start with just with the story about Bible, story about Jesus. If they are interested, at first, we don't tell them we are Christian. We just share some story from Bible.
3: Do you say, hey, this is a story from the Bible? Or do you just tell the story and then kind of see how they respond?
21: First, I just say this is a story. I didn't tell where the story came from. If there is a good response, then I will say the story is from Christians, from the Bible.
3: When you give someone a Bible, how do you do that? Or how does that work?
21: For example, I am teaching a friend. I tell them, I have books that talk about all the prophets in your language, in Farsi. Through this introduction, I give them a Bible. Also, usually with people from the older generation, usually I talk about prophet, for example, David or Solomon. I can tell them these stories are in this book when I give the Bible to them.
3: So you said that you will often just tell someone a story, but not necessarily say that the story is from the Bible. Is there like one or two stories that you often use, or is it a different story depending on what that person's situation is?
21: It's up to the situation. For example, for a lady in the gym, we were talking about how Islam is judging women and harsh toward women. I shared with her the story of Jesus and the woman caught in adultery, of Jesus forgiving that woman.
3: So what's the biggest challenge you're facing in your ministry right now?
21: The first thing is security. Also, we send a lot of reports to our leaders, and this makes some of the believers nervous. Like, why you want to take pictures of people? Also, we always need more teaching resources and also time problem.
3: Time management?
21: Yes, usually the leaders have a busy job, a full-time job. Sometimes when I go, they are not available, not in touch for me to train them or update them.
3: Because they are working a full-time job plus doing the ministry?
21: Yes.
3: So just being able to have time to connect with leaders and to carry out the ministry work?
21: Yes.
3: What would you say to Christians who don't share their faith? They don't talk to other people, whether they're in Iran or whether they're in America or wherever they live, but they don't share their faith with people. How would you challenge them?
21: First, I think if people are believers, they cannot not share. I will tell them, you have experienced the joy and the peace of Christ, but other people also need to experience this.
3: Amen. Is there anything else that you would like us to know about your ministry or about you?
21: As you know, the situation for Christian in Iran is so dangerous. The leaders, they have a face. They are real people, and we need you to pray. We feel good that there are people praying for us and care about us.
3: There are people who are praying and do care. Part of our ministry at Voice of the Martyrs, and especially with Voice of the Martyrs Radio, is to equip those people to pray for you, to pray for the nation of Iran. That's why we want to share your stories, to help

0: staff have heard some incredible stories from our brothers and sisters in Iran since the war began. Life is very, very difficult right now. Economically, it's very difficult. Safety is very difficult. But they're not grumbling and complaining. In fact, they're anticipating and hoping and working for a great spiritual harvest in the coming months. They have a spirit of expectation and anticipation of what God is doing. One church group, I love this story, one church group whose city came under attack decided that, hey, since they all needed to get out of the city for their safety, they decided to go together and spend the time together in worship and fellowship and studying God's word. They kind of turned an evacuation order into an opportunity to have a church camp. We've also heard from Christians who are having more opportunities to witness for Christ because Iranians are thinking every single day about life and death and eternity, and they are boldly stepping into those conversations to point people to Jesus Christ. When this bombing campaign began, I thought of so many Iranian Christians that I have met during my time at Voice of the Martyrs, including our sister Benesh. Will you join me to pray for them this week? In fact, let's pray for our Iranian brothers and sisters right now. Father, I thank you for the example of Sister Benesh. I thank you for her boldness and her commitment to share the gospel. Lord, let that inspire me. Let that inspire our listeners this week. Help us to be your ambassadors, to be your representatives to the people around us. Help us to hear somebody's need and immediately step forward to say, hey, can I pray for you in the name of Jesus? And Lord, we pray that you'll answer those prayers. We pray that you'll use that as an opportunity to show yourself strong and powerful and to be the God who answers prayer. Lord, I pray for the nation of Iran. Thank you for so many Iranians who are my brothers and sisters, fellow followers of Jesus Christ. Lord, protect them. Give them grace. Give them strength. Thank you for their example of faithfulness and boldness, even in the midst of a war going on. Lord, we pray for peace. We pray for an end to the hostilities. I pray, Lord, that brothers and sisters, Christians in Iran, would have more opportunities and more freedom to worship you and to share their faith with people around them. Lord, I pray for Benesh. I pray for others who have been here on VOM Radio with us and shared their stories and shared their testimonies. God, encourage them, strengthen them, protect them, watch over them. And Lord, we pray with them for a great spiritual harvest to grow out of these months of conflict that have happened in Iran. We pray that you will work in that nation in the name of Jesus. Amen. Next week, we're going to hear about how God is at work in the Democratic Republic of the Congo.
1: So much hopelessness, even among Christians.
0: We have seen so much violence against Christians in DRC in the last 12 months.
1: You can live without water, without food for a few days. You cannot live without hope for one day. So we are trying to give hope to the people, yes, but how much more to the younger generation. Our students, they go out and they make huge differences in the communities.
0: God is still working, and we're going to hear about that next week. So make sure you're back with us right here on the Voice of the Martyrs Radio Network.
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3: In the pets for sale section of the classified ads, this ad for a mixed breed dog was listed. 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Well, that ad makes a great point. We don't always know what's going on behind the scenes. For instance, the Bible describes a man named Job who suffered five terrible tragedies. They seemed like natural disasters to Job, but the Bible tells a different story. There was something going on behind the scenes that Job couldn't see. Before jumping to conclusions about life, we should ask God to help us see behind the scenes. And this is David Jeremiah, encouraging you to get on the road to new life. Discover what God sees on Route 66.
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5: Fishing in a cool stream or a mountain lake. 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The Book of Psalms says the heavens declare the glory of God and the earth his handiwork. And day by day, they pour forth speech. God can speak to you through nature, if you are listening. As someone once said, religion is a man sitting in church wishing he were fishing. 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A message from 91.5 and 102.7, The Word. Melanie Stevens of Los Angeles was taking out the trash one morning, and there it was in the dumpster, some stringed instrument. It turned out to be a cello. She pulled it out, cleaned it up, and thought she might tinker with it and turn it into a nice CD holder. Then she did some checking around. That's when she found out she came close to destroying a 320-year-old cello that was worth $3.5 million. A cellist with the Los Angeles Philharmonic had accidentally left it outside his home for a short time and it disappeared. And someone tossed the $3.5 million cello into the trash. Sometimes life has a way of making us feel pretty bad about ourselves. We don't feel too valuable. We feel lost in the crowd. Sometimes tossed in the trash and insignificant. But God doesn't look at you and see a life wasted. He sees you with immense love and an amazing purpose. The sooner we comprehend that, the sooner we can get our lives back on track. Life might trash your plans. Despite that, God doesn't look at you and see junk. He looks at you and sees a 320-year-old cello worth far more than $3.5 million. 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

0: the little show with lots of voices. It's so good to have you here at Bill Gaither's Homecoming Radio. I'm Daniel Britt, welcoming in Woody Wright, Gene McDonald, Pat Barker, Tori Taff, Lauren Talley, Gloria Gaither, Kevin Williams, and of course, here he is, always sitting on go, Bill Gaither.
1: That's right. Let's get started.
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4: God said we're slaves indeed to plan, so God took Moses by the hand and said, Moses, tell old Pharaoh to set him free. But old Moses wanted a way to get out. Moses in his mind, he's beginning to doubt. He said, Lord, old Pharaoh ain't gonna listen to me. Well, the Lord said, son, throw down the rod. So Moses did. Then he cried to God, called it turned to a snake as evil and a wicked as sin. Then he cried again with an awful wail, for the Lord said, seize him by the tail. And Moses did. Then he turned to a rod again.

Where the Lord said, Moses, I've got the power, and I'll be with you every hour. Go tell old Pharaoh to set my children free. Moses did, and the Lord helped out. He sent the plague to the land about, till old Pharaoh told him, go and let him be. Well, it started out with a cloud by day and a fire by night to lead the way, till old Pharaoh suddenly decided to change his mind. So he gathered together all his soldier bands and all the chariots throughout the land, said, I'll let those Israelites go some other time.

Now they came to the banks of the ocean blue. They turned to Moses, said, what'll we do? And old Moses fell on his knees there in the sand. Well, the Lord said, Moses, trust in God. All you gotta do is raise up that rod, and over those mighty waters stretch forth your hand. Moses followed the Lord's command, and the waters parted, and there in the sand they saw a path that led to the other shore. Well, the ground was dry and they passed on through, so Pharaoh's army thought they would too, but the waters fell, they ain't never been seen no more.

0: Oh, yeah, you got to recognize that bass voice. Such a classic Lhasa character, George Yuntz and all the homecoming friends. Here's another classic voice. It's our own Bill Gaither and the Vocal Band. Vintage.
1: Oh, you might forget the

0: Hey, y'all, it's Marshall Hall and Wes Hampton.
1: Don't let us interrupt.
0: Hey, Wes. Gloria once told me her son and daughter were talking one day, and Amy said, "I wish I could speed read." Stacy went to Chicago for a whole week and speed read.
1: Oh, yeah, but what did Bitchy say?
0: He said, "Who won?"
2: Oh,

0: I love that anticipation. And it's all throughout Scripture in Hebrews 11. Now, faith is the assurance of things hoped for, the conviction of things not seen. You find it in Romans 8. That's why I don't think there's any comparison between the present hard times and the coming good times. You find it in Proverbs 23. Surely there is a future and your hope will not be cut off. And how about Psalm 27 that says, I remain confident of this, I will see the goodness of the Lord in the land of the living. So, yeah, feel like something good's about to happen. That's Marshall Hall here on Homecoming Radio. You know, your feedback is very important, and we encourage you to leave a note at homecomingradio.com.
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2: Not everybody notices the same things. Some see a bird on a fence. Some notice when a smile doesn't tell the whole story. That kind of noticing is a gift, and maybe it tells us something about God. He sees what others miss, the quiet prayer, the tired heart, the person trying harder than anybody knows. So if you've been feeling overlooked, take heart. God sees you completely. 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
0: Michael, it is time for a word from the Word. Several years ago, the Gaither Homecoming Bible was published. It was packed with lots of special features. It had song lyrics in there and hymns, devotional writing, personal experiences from so many of our homecoming friends. Here is an excerpt based on Exodus 16, verses 4 and 5.
3: Then the Lord said to Moses, "Behold, I'm about to rain bread from heaven for you, and all the people shall go out and gather a day's portion every day, that I may test them, whether they will walk in my law or not.
4: And on the sixth day, when they prepare what they bring in, it will be twice as much as they gather daily."
0: That's the scripture, and here now with a devotional thought directly from the Homecoming Bible, here's Becky Isaacs.
5: Have you ever had a restless night? A night during which worry and fear gripped your mind? Not really worried about one certain thing, but just that uneasy feeling that disrupts your thoughts, your rest. One night, I fell asleep fine, but sometime in the night, I woke up with worry and concern. I searched the scriptures for the comfort I needed. I began to read Exodus 16. Here, we read of the Israelites only 30 days into their journey and already complaining that they were hungry. They just couldn't see the big picture, the picture Moses and Aaron could see, where they had come from and where God was leading them. This resonated with me. The Israelites complained to Moses, and the Lord heard their cries. The Lord sent bread from heaven, manna, and quail to feed them. Each evening, quail covered the land, and as the sun rose each morning, dew descended as manna. God told the Israelites to gather the quail and manna, but only gather according to each one's needs. They were not to take more or less than what they needed for that day. Anything more than what they needed would spoil. The Lord commanded the people to gather on the sixth day twice as much so they could rest on the Sabbath. But only on the sixth night would the manna not spoil. Despite what God said, some of the Israelites were disobedient and took more than what they needed, and it spoiled. What a lesson God was trying to show them. Reading this caused my spirit to leap inside me. I began to see the provision of my Lord, how it rests upon His children. Can you imagine being in the wilderness, wondering where your next meal would come from, praying there would be enough to go around, enough to feed your family? Can you imagine witnessing that kind of power, love, and provision? I began to see how God had made provision for me all along my journey too. I can get greedy from time to time. Some days I can't see the whole picture God has planned for my life. I can't see past my needs and desires. I realized that just as He tested the Israelites, God also tests me. I know that when I am tested, my true character will surface. It can really prove what I am made of. Will I be obedient? Will I have faith it takes to know God's provision will be sufficient? Will I ever learn to be totally dependent on God? Today, God, I pray that I see Your provision in my life, that I trust Your ways, that I find myself obedient to Your will. Father, remove any greed or lack of faith I have in You. Let me walk through each trial, no matter how dark and how barren it may be, in total confidence that from day to day, You have already made provision for me.
6: So good. Becky Isaacs. And that's our featured segment here on Homecoming Radio from the Gaither Homecoming Bible, published and chock full of devotional thoughts, song lyrics, hymns, great quotes. It truly is a treasure. Here are the Isaacs.

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2: 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One of the enemy's quietest tactics is fear. Not always loud or obvious, but subtle. Convincing believers to stay silent, Satan would love nothing more than for Christians to keep their faith private, to feel afraid of rejection, awkwardness, or getting it wrong, because a silent believer can't spread God's love with anyone. But God never called us to live in fear. 2 Timothy 1:7 tells us, "For God has not given us a spirit of fear, but of power, love, and a sound mind." That means the fear you feel about sharing your faith isn't from God. 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We remember that His word never returns void. We remember it's not about our perfection, it's about His power working through us. When you step out in faith, even with shaky words, God meets you there. Fear loses its grip when obedience and faith take its place. Ignite your life. Go to igniteamerica.com.
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1: 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I'm listening from Bull Shoals, Arkansas. My name is Melissa. I love me some Jesus. Happy to hear you guys this blessed morning. 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
4: 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Yeah. Mm. You all are impacting the world in ways that you'll never fully comprehend until it is revealed in glory. We especially appreciate the rumor mill and Kevin's wacky words. Oh, very good. Very good.
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1: Some days, you don't need fancy words. 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
2: 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It feels safer, cleaner, less complicated. But it can also keep us from the kind of connection God knew we need. That's why His Word tells us not to drift from gathering, encouraging one another, and staying close. Because some things only happen up close. Comfort, prayer, strength, laughter, hope. The kind that reminds people they're not alone. So maybe today's the day to zoom in a little. 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
2: Today's topic is personal evangelism, telling our friends and neighbors about Jesus. 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And Ron, I know that you have a passion for telling others about Jesus. Now, often we think that that means sharing our testimony of how we came to Christ, but we shouldn't stop there, should we?
3: If you just begin to think through, how is Jesus changing me? Not just how did you begin your relationship with him, but how are you different? How has Jesus changed things in your life nobody else could have changed? That's the living proof that there's a living Savior. In our culture today, where people are extremely angered by the way they've been approached by many Christians, the fact is they think we're angry people. They think we're hate mongers. Many of them do. How dare you suggest I need a change? How dare you suggest there's something about me that I'm missing? How dare you? When you tell your story, it's a first-person gospel. A second-person gospel says, Andy, you're a sinner and you need a Savior. And Andy goes, get out of here. No, thank you. But if I say, I realized the reason I was struggling as a dad, I was away from God. Now, you see how I'm tying together here his story with my story. People will listen to your hope story.
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4: Hi, I'm Johnny Erickson Tata. And in Ezekiel chapter 11, God says, I will remove from them their heart of stone and give them a heart of flesh. Recently, I heard about Stan, a man who actually lived without a heart. Stan had a heart condition and needed a transplant, but he was running out of time. So the doctors removed Stan's heart and replaced it with a device called the Freedom Driver, which pumped his blood for 555 days until he was able to receive a new heart. Stan's story parallels our own spiritual condition. You see, before we accept Jesus, we have a really bad heart condition. Without intervention, we'll die. But our wonderful Savior did intervene. And through his sacrifice, he gave us his, quote, freedom driver in the Holy Spirit. It's the Spirit who keeps us alive until we can get to heaven to receive our perfect, sinless heart. And you know what? I can't wait.
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3: It's the ideal country club, but it's pretty exclusive. We really only want people that really have it all together, because we really want to look good. In this country club, we focus on keeping it nice and comfortable. It's the country club known as church.
1: Well, face it, a lot of us would prefer a church to be nice and comfortable. A sort of Christian country club where we are more concerned about image than substance. But actually, according to the Bible, church should be more of a hospital for the sick rather than a country club for the well. Jesus said he came for those who are sick, not those who are well. He said that he would leave the 99 who are not lost to go looking for the one who is lost. Shouldn't churches today have the same agenda? A church that goes after the broken, hurting in society might have some rough edges, but that just goes with the territory if you're trying to reach out to a lost and dying world. So as you get involved in your church, do your part to make it a hospital for the sick rather than a country club for those who are well. 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
1: Life is not easy, and frankly, sometimes I think it should be because I'm following Jesus. Some days, don't you feel like it's all upstream? Hey, this is Debbie Griffith. But it's often the upstream swimming that makes us strong and more determined than ever to reach out to God and let Him direct us. Jesus came to gift us with His grace and freedom from bondage. Jesus knows the lane you should be in and the temperature of the water, even though it might not feel that way. I always have to remind myself that Jesus knows the best way and not to pray for Him to bless my way. I remember speaking at a retreat with the theme, Come to the Living Well, and my desire was to share the hope in Christ so the gals were thirsty to drink from the fountain of living water, which Jeremiah 2:13 talks about, and not broken down cisterns, which leave us dry and weary in a dusty world. Come to the well, come to Jesus, every day. For more encouragement in everyday matters, visit DebbieGriffith.com.
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1: 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You're listening to Today in the Word, and I'm John Gager sharing today's devotional. Numbers 28 and 29 outline a comprehensive calendar of offerings and festivals for Israel. Now, far from being mere religious ritual, these commanded rhythms served as constant reminders of God's character and Israel's identity as His chosen people. God begins with the foundation. Give this command to the Israelites and say to them, make sure that you present to me at the appointed time my food offerings as an aroma pleasing to me. The daily offerings, morning and evening, created bookends for each day. No matter what happened between sunrise and sunset, Israel would begin and end by acknowledging God's presence and provision. The passage details two lambs, a year old without defect, as a regular burnt offering each day, accompanied by

0: by grain and drink offerings. These weren't afterthoughts squeezed into busy schedules. No, they were the rhythm around which life was structured. Beyond daily offerings, God prescribed additional sacrifices for Sabbaths, monthly new moon festivals, and major celebrations including Passover and the Festival of Weeks. The Feast of Trumpets required one young bull, one ram, and seven male lambs a year old, all without defect, demonstrating the significance God placed on these appointed times. Each festival carried deep meaning. Passover recalled their deliverance from Egypt, while the Feast of Trumpets marked new beginnings. These weren't burdensome obligations, but grace-filled opportunities to remember who God is and what He had done. Our website is todayintheword.org.
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1: Benaiah was fearless in his destruction of Israel's foes. This is Jim Garlow. Benaiah confronted and defeated the two giant men of Moab. He victoriously attacked an Egyptian of great stature. Then Benaiah confronted a lion. The lion fell in a hidden trap. Benaiah descended into the pit and slew it single-handed. Then King David made Benaiah commander of Israel's army. When a lion's roar registers in the auditory cortex, the brain signals the body, run away as fast as you can. So when the Bible says Satan prowls around like a lion, it's tempting to cower. But the key word is like. Satan is a poser who is powerless. 2 Timothy 1:7 says, "For God hath not given us the spirit of fear, but of power, of love, and of a sound mind." When it appears that wickedness prevails, remember that God is ultimately in control. Be courageous. There's more at wellversedworld.org.
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1: I'm Ruth Kramer with Mission Network News. An American missionary doctor in the Democratic Republic of the Congo had to evacuate after coming down with Ebola. Mission Aviation Fellowship works closely with the Mission Hospital in Nyankundi. Amidst an Ebola outbreak, Brad Hoagland with MAF tells us,
2: unfortunately, Dr. Peter Stafford, one of the doctors, contracted Ebola and had to be evacuated out on a special flight and is in Germany now for treatment. But we took his family and brought them over to Uganda, and we assume they're joining their dad and husband in Germany at this time.
1: MAF also evacuated another doctor who was exposed to Ebola. MAF staff involved in the evacuations remain healthy and committed to their gospel work in DRC. Continue to pray for Dr. Stafford's healing. And the gospel changes lives, yet many people are hesitant to talk about their faith. Go Day is a movement to equip and inspire people to share the gospel on Pentecost Saturday. This year, it's on May 23, 2026. John Podaiti with Bibles for the World explains that they're partnering with Go Day to provide Gospels of John in 51 languages to be distributed in 24 countries.
3: 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It might be a record in terms of how many scriptures will be distributed on that very one day in a single event. So we would just ask that the listeners would pray for these scriptures as they go out.
1: 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I'm Ruth Kramer.
4: Open the Bible with Colin Smith.
5: When people say they can't believe in a God who judges, they're really saying that they don't believe in the God of the Bible and that they want to invent another God more to their liking. Now, to get a sense of how offensive this is, imagine a man editing a digital picture of his wife. He thinks her nose is too large and that she's carrying a few extra pounds, so he rearranges her image. And then he says to his wife, "Well, this is what I want you to look like." Well, that's really insulting. I expect his wife might say to him, "I am who I am." It's the same with God. He is who he is. He's not whoever you want him to be.
4: Is there someone in your life who needs to know the God of the Bible and might be open to take a journey through the Bible with you? Invite them to openthebible.org.
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0: easy to live zoomed out. You can scroll past people, tap a heart, send a quick text, and feel like you've stayed connected. But real life usually happens closer than that. It happens when a friend hears the strain in your voice, when you stay long enough to notice someone's not really okay, when a conversation turns honest because somebody made time to be there. Distance is easier. It feels safer, cleaner, less complicated. But it can also keep us from the kind of connection God knew we need. That's why His Word tells us not to drift from gathering, encouraging one another, and staying close. Because some things only happen up close. Comfort, prayer, strength, laughter, hope. The kind that reminds people they're not alone. So maybe today's the day to zoom in a little. Make the call. Stop by. Sit down. 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
2: A so-called expert in Canada is now advocating that those who suffer with eating disorders should be eligible to be killed by euthanasia. Already, innocent people in Canada have been approved for death for things like poverty, disability, and reasons outside of any terminal diagnosis. During parliamentary debates about the continued legalization and expansion of Canada's MAID program, Dr. Mona Gupta was pressed about whether or not conditions like eating disorders are sufficient reasons for euthanasia, to which she replied, "Potentially, euthanasia laws have a proven track record of expansion far beyond the initial safeguards. When the sanctity of life is discarded, no one is safe in the long term."
1: For more information, follow us on social media at Life Issues Institute.
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0: Max Lucado said,
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2: Jesus said, "No man, having put his hand to the plow and looking back, is fit for the kingdom of heaven." And Jesus also said, "Remember Lot's wife." Why should I remember Lot's wife? Well, because she looked back, remember, when she was being delivered from Sodom and Gomorrah with her husband and children. Though she was warned not to, she deliberately looked back, and the Bible says she became a pillar of salt. Here's the thing. The first step to going back is looking back. So don't look back to the old life wistfully. Look forward to what God has for you right now. Keep your eyes focused on Jesus Christ, because it will affect you in the way that you live. It's really how you look at things.
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We've raised our hands in worship, and our fists to stake our claim. We've done so much good and so much harm, all in your great name. 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
1: 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It's a deal. 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
1: 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This is today's Creation Moment. And now, here's our Creation Moments host, Ian Taylor.
2: Parables are a good way to teach. Jesus often used parables to teach a lesson. Parables can even be a good way to teach science. However, parables cannot be used to establish scientific fact. Unfortunately, Charles Darwin often used parables as part of his scientific method. Many modern evolutionists continue that tradition. Let's look at an example. Those who believe in evolution have tried to find an explanation for why some birds have luxurious, bright plumage. Does the peacock really need those brilliant tail feathers? Well, say evolutionists, females prefer the males with the most beautiful plumage. So the brightest males had more babies. Evolutionists call this sexual selection. However, what does this story prove? Well, it doesn't prove anything in the scientific sense. It doesn't explain where the colours came from in the first place, nor does it explain why females prefer the showy males, nor does it explain where peacocks came from in the first place, and it surely doesn't explain why some birds have very drab colours. However, the biggest problem with this explanation is that it begs the question. You see, many evolutionists admit that they have no good explanation for how sexual reproduction evolved in the first place. So, the evolutionary story for how the peacock came to have such bright feathers is just a story, not scientific proof. And when it comes to stories, I prefer the stories reported in the Bible because they have our Creator's own personal guarantee of truth.
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5: 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That means that right now, if you understand that God is the source of all things, you understand that you need to show gratitude, even though your circumstances may not be the best in the world.
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2: This is Ann Graham Lotz with Daily Light for Daily Living. The Bible gives no indication that Isaiah felt he needed a personal revival. Nevertheless, when the wake-up call came, his spirit was catapulted into the very throne room of heaven. In Isaiah 6:1, he saw the Lord, high and exalted, seated on a throne, and the train of his robe filled the temple. The vision gave him keen insight into the holiness of God. It riveted his focus on the Son of God. It flooded him with fresh hope for himself and his beloved people. It unveiled the thrilling, awesome glory of the pre-incarnate Jesus Christ. And once he had that vision, he must have wondered how he could ever have lived without it. But before the vision, he seemed comfortable with who he was. Listen to me. Today, God is longing for you and me to wake up. If you think you're okay, you feel secure in your moral and religious foundation, it's time to wake up. Wake up to Jesus. This is Ann Graham Lotz.
1: A well-known author and speaker told of a time that he wrote a song that earned him a big royalty check, the biggest check of his life. But he felt the impression to simply donate it all to God. He had so many plans for it, but he followed God's lead. He said before that time, all he knew was financial lack. But after that, he never had a day of financial lack in his life. God always finds a way of blessing us when we give. A reminder of how God can work in your life when you give to ministries like ours. Donate at theword.mn.
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2: In Numbers chapter 28 and 29, God establishes a different kind of rhythm, one centered on worship and offering. You're listening to Today in the Word, and I'm John Gager sharing today's devotional. Numbers 28 and 29 outline a comprehensive calendar of offerings and festivals for Israel. Now, far from being mere religious ritual, these commanded rhythms served as constant reminders of God's character and Israel's identity as His chosen people. God begins with the foundation. Give this command to the Israelites and say to them, make sure that you present to me at the appointed time my food offerings as an aroma pleasing to me. The daily offerings, morning and evening, created bookends for each day. No matter what happened between sunrise and sunset, Israel would begin and end by acknowledging God's presence and provision. The passage details two lambs, a year old without defect, as a regular burnt offering each day, accompanied by grain and drink offerings. These weren't afterthoughts squeezed into busy schedules. No, they were the rhythm around which life was structured. Beyond daily offerings, God prescribed additional sacrifices for Sabbaths, monthly new moon festivals, and major celebrations including Passover and the Festival of Weeks. The Feast of Trumpets required one young bull, one ram, and seven male lambs a year old, all without defect, demonstrating the significance God placed on these appointed times. Each festival carried deep meaning. Passover recalled their deliverance from Egypt, while the Feast of Trumpets marked new beginnings. These weren't burdensome obligations, but grace-filled opportunities to remember who God is and what He had done. Our website is todayintheword.org.
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0: I saw the word on a bumper sticker. 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
2: 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Well, that ad makes a great point. We don't always know what's going on behind the scenes. 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They seemed like natural disasters to Job, but the Bible tells a different story. There was something going on behind the scenes that Job couldn't see. Before jumping to conclusions about life, we should ask God to help us see behind the scenes. And this is David Jeremiah, encouraging you to get on the road to new life. 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
2: I'm Ruth Kramer with Mission Network News. An American missionary doctor in the Democratic Republic of the Congo had to evacuate after coming down with Ebola. Mission Aviation Fellowship works closely with the mission hospital in Niankundi. Amidst an Ebola outbreak, Brad Hoagland with MAF tells us,
3: unfortunately, Dr. Peter Stafford, one of the doctors, contracted Ebola and had to be evacuated out on a special flight and is in Germany now for treatment. But we took his family and brought them over to Uganda, and we assume they're joining their dad and husband in Germany at this time.
2: MAF also evacuated another doctor who was exposed to Ebola. MAF staff involved in the evacuations remain healthy and committed to their gospel work in DRC. Continue to pray for Dr. Stafford's healing. And the gospel changes lives, yet many people are hesitant to talk about their faith. Go Day is a movement to equip and inspire people to share the gospel on Pentecost Saturday. This year, it's on May 23, 2026. John Podaiti with Bibles for the World explains that they're partnering with Go Day to provide Gospels of John in 51 languages to be distributed in 24 countries.
4: We are printing 1,363,300 scriptures, Gospels of John, for this initiative. 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So we would just ask that the listeners would pray for these scriptures as they go out.
2: Learn how you can join Go Day and help Bibles for the World keep sharing the gospel. 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I'm Ruth Kramer.
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3: More than 60 years ago, American philosopher James Burnham wrote his famous book, Suicide of the West. He predicted that suicide is probably more frequent than murder as the end phase of a civilization. In a recent column, Tony Morley laments that many in the West engage in an unprecedented campaign of cultural self-flagellation and rejection of Western and Enlightenment values. The critics come from within and from without. Polarized critics from within perceive the downfall of the West, preaching inequality, down with imperialism, tax the rich, racial injustice, and systematic oppression. The polarized critics outside the West society burn flags, chant death to America, and denounce Western values. Tony Mobley also reminds us of the positive impact of Western values. Between 1800 and 2025, the average global life expectancy climbed from 28 years to roughly 73 years, while extreme poverty fell from roughly 80% to 10%. In addition to the improvement to health, we could also add the flourishing of governments and societies that provide freedom and abundance. The problem is that so many today have become detached from the systems and institutions that provided the high standards of living we enjoy today. That would include the free market, property rights, entrepreneurship, constitutional government, family values, and the rule of law. Most of those ideas rest upon a biblical foundation. We face a battle for Western civilization, and Christians must stand up to defend the values that built the culture we enjoy today. I'm Kirby Anderson, and that's my point of view.
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0: I listen to the Word every day on my way to work. 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
3: 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We're the Billy Graham Evangelistic Association.
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7: After 3 days of taking fentanyl, I was having to do more and more and more just to get high. I had an overdose. 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I knew what I had to do because I was gonna die if I kept going. It was really refreshing coming into a teen challenge. I felt a sense of relief right as I walked through the door. It's like, okay, I'm gonna get help now. I'm tired of using. And if I base my identity around Jesus, then I can make a better life for myself. And I think that he's gonna help me create something really good.
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3: Today's topic is personal evangelism, telling our friends and neighbors about Jesus. 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And Ron, I know that you have a passion for telling others about Jesus. Now, often we think that that means sharing our testimony of how we came to Christ, but we shouldn't stop there, should we?
4: If you just begin to think through, how is Jesus changing me? Not just how did you begin your relationship with him, but how are you different? How has Jesus changed things in your life nobody else could have changed? That's the living proof that there's a living Savior. In our culture today, where people are extremely angered by the way they've been approached by many Christians, the fact is they think we're angry people. They think we're hate mongers. Many of them do. How dare you suggest I need a change? How dare you suggest there's something about me that I'm missing? How dare you? When you tell your story, it's a first-person gospel. A second-person gospel says, Andy, you're a sinner and you need a Savior. And Andy goes, get out of here. No, thank you. But if I say, I realized the reason I was struggling as a dad, I was away from God. Now, you see how I'm tying together here his story with my story. People will listen to your hope story.
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5: This is Carter Conlon. In the scriptures, Peter the Apostle sat at the table with Jesus and made a sincere boast of loyalty. He meant it when he said it. Though I'll be offended, yet will not I. He was sincere to the core of his being, but sincerity is not strength. Jesus warned him that the night ahead would demand something he did not have. When Peter entered the garden, his confidence disappeared and silence took its place. Scripture says he had nothing left to say. Jesus was not condemning Peter. He was simply uncovering the truth. The spirit truly is willing, but the flesh is weak. What is of us alone will not stand in the fire. What is of Christ in us will remain. God brings us to this place not to shame us, but to save us. Today, I want to encourage you to lay down confidence in yourself and allow Jesus Christ to become your strength today. 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
1: 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It makes news, their news. They love to quote one Christian who is going after another Christian. Mahatma Gandhi once said, "I like your Christ, but I don't like your Christians. They are so unlike your Christ." Oh my, what a rebuke. Above all, wrote the apostle, keep fervent in your love. That's the best way to silence our critics.
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2: It's Crazy Money Day. Hi, I'm Chuck Bentley with My Money Life from Crown. Charles Barkley of NBA fame learned to handle money the hard way. Young and wealthy beyond wisdom, Barkley spent impulsively. He gambled millions, once losing $2.5 million in several hours. He spent nearly $30,000 on his clothes in one day, more than anyone in his family had earned in their life. And he bought cars. Julius Irving, or Dr. J, saw the red flags and gave Charles some strong advice. Barkley says the encounter went like this. Dr. J said, "How many cars do you have?" Charles said, "Five." "Well, how many of them can you drive at the same time? Why do you have five cars?" Charles didn't have a good reason. "Son, take all those cars back and get one nice car. You've got $400,000 sitting around in your driveway. That money's going to be worth millions if invested properly." Now in his 60s, Barkley wants younger athletes to learn to think long term. He tells them to have one car and one house. Invest wisely and avoid falling into a lifestyle trap. Barkley's estimated net worth is now around $70 million. He's one of the most financially stable of the former NBA players. That's crazy. Friends, when tempted to buy something we don't need or can't afford, let's remember this lesson. As the Apostle Paul said in 1 Corinthians 10:13, no temptation is unique, and God always provides a way out. Self-control is key in finding financial freedom. Come join us September the 10th through the 12th in beautiful Knoxville, Tennessee. We plan to celebrate all that God has done through Crown over the last 50 years. Learn more at crown.org/50 years.
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1: 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One of the enemy's quietest tactics is fear. Not always loud or obvious, but subtle. Convincing believers to stay silent, Satan would love nothing more than for Christians to keep their faith private. To feel afraid of rejection, awkwardness, or getting it wrong. Because a silent believer can't spread God's love with anyone. But God never called us to live in fear. 2 Timothy 1:7 tells us, "For God has not given us a spirit of fear, but of power, love, and a sound mind." That means the fear you feel about sharing your faith isn't from God. So how do we overcome it? We lean on Him. We remember that His Word never returns void. We remember it's not about our perfection. It's about His power working through us. When you step out in faith, even with shaky words, God meets you there. Fear loses its grip when obedience and faith take its place. Ignite your life. Go to igniteamerica.com.
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2: I'm Ruth Kramer with Mission Network News. An American missionary doctor in the Democratic Republic of the Congo had to evacuate after coming down with Ebola. Mission Aviation Fellowship works closely with the Mission Hospital in Niankundi. Amidst an Ebola outbreak, Brad Hoagland with MAF tells us,
3: unfortunately, Dr. Peter Stafford, one of the doctors, contracted Ebola and had to be evacuated out on a special flight and is in Germany now for treatment. But we took his family and brought them over to Uganda, and we assume they're joining their dad and husband in Germany at this time.
2: MAF also evacuated another doctor who was exposed to Ebola. MAF staff involved in the evacuations remain healthy and committed to their gospel work in DRC. Continue to pray for Dr. Stafford's healing. And the gospel changes lives, yet many people are hesitant to talk about their faith. Go Day is a movement to equip and inspire people to share the gospel on Pentecost Saturday. This year, it's on May 23, 2026. John Podaiti with Bibles for the World explains that they're partnering with Go Day to provide Gospels of John in 51 languages to be distributed in 24 countries.
4: We are printing 1,363,300 scriptures, Gospels of John, for this initiative. 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So we would just ask that the listeners would pray for these scriptures as they go out.
2: Learn how you can join Go Day and help Bibles for the World keep sharing the gospel. 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I'm Ruth Kramer.
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0: 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It energizes me and just helps me get through the day. 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

0: George A. Buntrick said, "We need to deliberately call to mind the joys of our journey. Perhaps we should try to write down the blessings of one day. We might begin, we could never end. There are not pens or paper enough in all the world." Helping you recall the blessings of life every day.
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0: easy to live zoomed out. You can scroll past people, tap a heart, send a quick text, and feel like you've stayed connected. But real life usually happens closer than that. It happens when a friend hears the strain in your voice, when you stay long enough to notice someone's not really okay, when a conversation turns honest because somebody made time to be there. Distance is easier. It feels safer, cleaner, less complicated. But it can also keep us from the kind of connection God knew we need. That's why His Word tells us not to drift from gathering, encouraging one another, and staying close. Because some things only happen up close. Comfort, prayer, strength, laughter, hope. The kind that reminds people they're not alone. So maybe today's the day to zoom in a little. Make the call. 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
2: If your cholesterol's high or there's blockage in your arteries, you need to know. You want some tests to determine what's happening on the inside. Should we be any less concerned about our spiritual heart condition? We all have a history of spiritual heart disease. It's not what's on the outside that counts. We need to let God examine us on the inside and diagnose those things we can't see for ourselves. Jesus came to do radical heart surgery, to cleanse and transform us from the inside out by the power of His death and resurrection. Why not make an appointment with the great physician? Let him examine your heart in the light of His word. With Seeking Him, I'm Nancy DeMoss Wagmuth.
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1: Life is not easy, and frankly, sometimes I think it should be because I'm following Jesus. Some days, don't you feel like it's all upstream? Hey, this is Debbie Griffith. But it's often the upstream swimming that makes us strong and more determined than ever to reach out to God and let Him direct us. Jesus came to gift us with His grace and freedom from bondage. Jesus knows the lane you should be in and the temperature of the water, even though it might not feel that way. I always have to remind myself that Jesus knows the best way and not to pray for Him to bless my way. I remember speaking at a retreat with the theme, Come to the Living Well, and my desire was to share the hope in Christ so the gals were thirsty to drink from the fountain of living water, which Jeremiah 2:13 talks about, and not broken down cisterns, which leave us dry and weary in a dusty world. Come to the well, come to Jesus, every day. For more encouragement in Everyday Matters, visit DebbieGriffith.com.
2: You can learn a lot from the way a mom says your name. There's comfort in it, warning in it, love in it. Sometimes all at once. Moms have a language all their own. They can say, text me when you get there, and mean, I love you. Be careful, and I won't sleep until I hear from you. They know when something's wrong. They know how to carry a family in prayer, hold things together when life gets messy, and keep loving through seasons that are beautiful, complicated, or just plain hard. It shows up in a phone call, a meal, a well-timed question, or just the steady way a mom keeps showing up. That kind of love is strong, and in so many ways, it reflects the heart of God, patient, faithful, and near. 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

Hebrews 11:6 says, "And without faith it is impossible to please God, because anyone who comes to Him must believe that He exists and that He rewards those who earnestly seek Him." 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
1: 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This is today's Creation Moment. And now, here's our Creation Moments host, Ian Taylor.
2: Parables are a good way to teach. Jesus often used parables to teach a lesson. Parables can even be a good way to teach science. However, parables cannot be used to establish scientific fact. Unfortunately, Charles Darwin often used parables as part of his scientific method. Many modern evolutionists continue that tradition. Let's look at an example. Those who believe in evolution have tried to find an explanation for why some birds have luxurious, bright plumage. Does the peacock really need those brilliant tail feathers? Well, say evolutionists, females prefer the males with the most beautiful plumage. So the brightest males had more babies. Evolutionists call this sexual selection. However, what does this story prove? Well, it doesn't prove anything in the scientific sense. It doesn't explain where the colours came from in the first place, nor does it explain why females prefer the showy males, nor does it explain where peacocks came from in the first place, and it surely doesn't explain why some birds have very drab colours. However, the biggest problem with this explanation is that it begs the question. You see, many evolutionists admit that they have no good explanation for how sexual reproduction evolved in the first place. So, the evolutionary story for how the peacock came to have such bright feathers is just a story, not scientific proof. And when it comes to stories, I prefer the stories reported in the Bible because they have our Creator's own personal guarantee of truth.
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4: Life on Mars? This is Ken Ham, founder of the ministry behind Answers Bible Curriculum for Homeschool. Scientists have long hoped to find life on Mars, but one study suggests it's even more uninhabitable than previously thought. Salt minerals found on the Martian surface kill bacteria in just a few minutes. Scientists originally thought the minerals weren't a problem because they need heat to activate them and Mars is cold. But research shows all they need to become active is UV light. This means any bacterial life on Mars will be killed right away. Mars was never designed for life. Earth was. That's why we find life in every place on Earth, but can't find it anywhere else. The Bible's right. Earth was formed to be inhabited.
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3: We are at the International Center of Advanced Linguistics, observing people trying to pronounce the most difficult words in the human language. 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
5: Very good, Jeff. Now, Becky?
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9: I'm truly sorry.
2: 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How are you at saying the most difficult words in the English language? 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
1: 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Numbers 28 and 29 outline a comprehensive calendar of offerings and festivals for Israel. Now, far from being mere religious ritual, these commanded rhythms served as constant reminders of God's character and Israel's identity as His chosen people. God begins with the foundation. Give this command to the Israelites and say to them, make sure that

0: one ram, and 7 male lambs, a year old, all without defect, demonstrating the significance God placed on these appointed times. Each festival carried deep meaning. Passover recalled their deliverance from Egypt, while the Feast of Trumpets marked new beginnings. 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
4: When you read your Bible, behind these words, there is a living person. This is God's Word, and He speaks through this Word. So when you open your Bible and you read it, listen for His voice to speak to you. It's living. It's God's Word. And John turned around to see the voice that was speaking to him. And let's look at what he saw.
3: Welcome to Living in the Light with Bible teacher Ann Graham Lutz. The Apostle John was given a vision of the glory of Jesus Christ in the book of Revelation, but it's only a sneak peek to which we're introduced. The majority of the book of Revelation focuses on prophecy. And for John, it's actually history, his eyewitness account of what will soon come, very possibly in this very generation. What a glorious sight to experience. So now, let's join Anne as she continues with her message entitled, His Glory Revealed Through Prophecy.
4: God gave the Apostle John a vision of the glory of Jesus. So we're going to look at the fact that the vision of His glory is revealed in four ways I see in this passage in chapter 1. It's revealed through prophecy, it's revealed through our praise, it's revealed through our perseverance until we fall prostrate at His feet. So let's look at the fact that the vision of His glory is revealed through prophecy and through our praise. Verse 8, He says, I'm the Alpha and the Omega. That's the first and the last letter of the Greek alphabet. The alphabet sums up all of our wisdom, all of our knowledge. Jesus, the Bible says, is the fullness of God's wisdom. God's wisdom resides in Him. He knows everything. Jesus, and there's a fancy word for it, it says omniscience. It means He knows everything. He's never had a new thought. If He had a new thought, it means He hadn't known it before then. So He's always known everything. Which means, oh, beloved friend, it means you have always been on His mind. He's always been thinking of you. And when He died on the cross, He was dying for you by name. And He rose up from the dead to give you eternal life by name. And ascended into heaven where He prays for you by name. And one day He's coming back for you as though nobody else. Just receiving you by, He knows you, He loves you, He understands you. You're on His heart, you're on His mind, He's always thinking of you. He's omniscient. And then it says, the one who is and was and is to come. That's the same way that God the Father was described earlier, but Jesus is God, and now this is being used to describe Him. And this is a fancy word for His omnipresence. Meaning that He's fully present yesterday, today, and tomorrow. Fully present in every generation, every culture, every nation, every world, every planet. If there are other things out there, He fills the universe. He's all in all. He's omnipresent, which means He's fully present with me here on this platform, and He's fully present with you watching online wherever you are. Fully present with those that you've left at home. Fully present with your loved ones you're separated from for whatever reason, your kids off at school, or parents that you don't see too often, or fully present everywhere all the time. The vision of His glory is revealed

0: through prophecy and through our praise. Keep praising. What's interrupted your praise? Praise him and keep on praising him. You can't even think of what to ask him for. Sometimes your burdens are so heavy, you don't know how to pray. That's okay. Just praise him. He inhabits the praises of his people. And then thirdly, the vision of his glory is revealed through our perseverance. And verse 9 is the only place that John gives a personal testimony in this book. But he says in verse 9, I, John, your brother and companion in the suffering and kingdom and patient endurance that are ours in Jesus, was on the island of Patmos because the word of God and the testimony of Jesus. So John, we believe, is 80 or 90 years of age at this point. Apparently he offended the wrong person preaching the gospel. I mean, he wrote the gospel of John. He was an evangelist to the world, pastor of the Ephesian church, and somebody got crossways with him, and the Romans arrested him, and they threw him on Patmos. Patmos was like a penal colony. It's where the Romans put their prisoners. And tradition says that the prisoners there had to do hard labor. So I can't imagine the hard labor John was required to do at 80 or 90 years of age. But he was on Patmos, and so I know he was suffering because of his age and the conditions. And he was in solitude. He was in exile on Patmos, cut off from his friends, cut off from his church. And when you read the gospel and you read his letters, 1st, 2nd, and 3rd John, he seems to be a people person. He's warm and loving and emotional, and now he's cut off. He has nobody to pray with, nobody who would encourage him. He's just isolated while he's suffering. And you know, when you're suffering, if you have somebody who brings you a casserole or puts their arm around you and prays for you or just gives you a call to check on you, it's comforting, it's encouraging. But when you're suffering and you're all alone, you're isolated, that makes it worse. So John was suffering in solitude, and I just wonder if there's somebody here, are you suffering? Suffering physically? In your health, you have some disease, or suffering emotionally, you've gone through a divorce, or suffering because of grief, the loss of a loved one. I've lost two dear friends in the last 2 weeks. Suffering because of some sort of attack where you're being slandered. You know, there's all sorts of suffering. And it makes it harder, doesn't it, when you're suffering alone. Nobody to share it with, nobody to talk to. So what's your Patmos? I think Patmos can be a chemo bed, radiation bed. Patmos can be a hospital bed. Patmos can be when you're in a marriage and the love has run out. Patmos can be when you're the only believer in your family, or the only believer in your workplace, or, you know, I can be up here and guess, but what is your Patmos? In what way do you feel exiled, isolated, cut off? And on top of that, you're suffering. That was John's condition when he wrote this book. And then in verse 10, look at it. He says, on the Lord's day, I was in the Spirit. So just stop there for a moment. How would he know what day it was? So in his cave, did he make little marks every day, you know, and then he comes up every 7, he's got the Lord's day, or it was every day the Lord's day for John. And it says he was in the Spirit. So I think that means not only did he have the Holy Spirit within him, but he was in a sweet spirit. He was in a right spirit. When you're suffering in solitude on Patmos, what's your spirit like? I mean, how many of us would have a complaining spirit? God, don't you remember all the things I've done for you? I was a disciple of Jesus, and I was there at his crucifixion and his resurrection and saw his ascension. I was there at Pentecost. I helped Peter heal that man at Gate Beautiful, and then we established the church, and I pastored in Ephesus, and I don't deserve this. Get me off of Patmos so I can serve you. How many of us, when we're suffering and sorrow, we say, why me, God? Why does this happen to me? And we have a complaining spirit, a bitter spirit, a resentful spirit, an offended spirit. What's your spirit like? John, in suffering, in solitude on Patmos, was in the Spirit. And that's when he saw the vision of the glory of Jesus. And I'm here to tell you, check your spirit, because God may be wanting to reveal himself to you in a fresh way. But if you're complaining, if you're bitter, if you're resentful, if you're hanging on to whatever, you may miss the blessing that he has for you there. Because it was when John was in solitude, suffering on Patmos, that's when he saw the vision of his glory. It's like Isaiah in chapter 6, isn't it? Isaiah 6. It was the year that King Uzziah died. That's when Isaiah looked up and he saw the Lord. It was when something bad happened and his world came crashing down. That's when God opened his eyes to Jesus seated on the throne. So when something bad happens, when you're suffering your solitude, or some disaster strikes, or something awful happens, or something unexpected, or to a child, to a grandchild, to a spouse, to a parent, to a loved one, and you just say, oh, and it just shakes you to the tip of your toes, and look up. Look up. Look, don't miss what Jesus wants to show you, reveal to you. I have a family member who's going through a very difficult time. And she said she's never felt closer to the Lord. He has shown up all day, every day, whispering in her ear, giving her promises, encouraging her, comforting her. But she had to have the eyes to look up. And she's suffering in solitude. So John said, I was in the Spirit on the Lord's day, and I heard a loud voice like a trumpet. So let's look down in verse 12. He says, I turned around to see the voice that was speaking to me. And I want to stop right there, because John was smart enough to know that there was a living person behind that word. So when you read your Bible, behind these words, there is a living person. This is God's word. And he speaks through this word. So when you open your Bible and you read it, listen for his voice to speak to you. It's living. It's God's word. And John turned around to see the voice that was speaking to him. And let's look at what he saw. He saw seven golden lampstands, and among the lampstands was someone like the Son of Man. So I told you that at the end of this chapter, we found the lampstands represent the church. I told you the church was suffering, that Domitian was on the throne. He was persecuting the Christians. And the Son of, that's Jesus, drawing near to those who are suffering. So if you're suffering, if you're going through a hard time, Jesus draws near to you. I remember my mother being asked, which of your children, she had five of us, which of your children do you love the most? And she said, I love the one who's lost until he's found, the one who's sick until he's well. And if Jesus loves anybody the most, it's those who are suffering on Patmos, especially those who are suffering for the word of God and the testimony of Jesus. So he draws near. Maybe you're like Mary Magdalene was at the tomb, when she turned to see the man that was standing behind her, and she thought it was the gardener. I think she was blinded by her tears. Don't let your tears blind you to the presence of Jesus in your life. And I'm praying that Jesus will reveal himself to you in such a way that your tears won't keep you from seeing him drawing near to you. The Son of Man walking amidst the lampstands, drawing near, and his had a robe reaching down to his feet. That's the robe of the high priest. And Hebrews tells us that he is our high priest. He ever lives to make intercession for us. He's praying for you by name. And he has a golden sash around his chest. If you watch the coronation of King Charles, he had a gold sash across his chest because that's the dress of a king. Jesus is king. He is in charge. He's in authority. He knows what he's doing. And it says his head and hair were white like wool, as white as snow. That's the Ancient of Days, the Everlasting Father. So he is all wisdom. Jesus never makes mistakes. Do you know that? There are no accidents with him. And if you're a child of God, you're called according to his purpose. Everything that comes into your life is for your good and for his glory. Doesn't mean that you're going to feel good and be healthy and wealthy and prosperous and the things that people tell you. Your ultimate good is to be conformed to the image of Christ. And so he prays for you and he's working those things out to make you conform to his image. And he knows what he's doing. His feet were like bronze glowing, his eyes were like blazing fire, feet like bronze glowing in a furnace. That's his judge. He's getting ready. I think he's angry and coming back to place under his feet in judgment all those who had rebelled against him and all those who would harm his people. His voice was like the sound of rushing waters. If you have stood beside a rushing stream or rushing waterfall and you've tried to speak, you can't hear yourself speak. It drowns it out. So all of the profanity, the obscenity, the blasphemy, the things that people are saying, one day, all of those voices will be silenced and he'll have the last word. In his right hand, he holds seven stars. We know at the end of this chapter, the stars represent the leaders of the church and they represent you and me. So he holds you in his right hand. It's the hand of his power, the hand that's hung the stars in place and spins the planets, and the hand of his authority and his power and his righteousness, and he upholds you. And John 10 says, nobody, not even yourself, can pluck you out of his hand. He holds you in his right hand. And out of his mouth comes a sharp double-edged sword that is his word. It's his word in chapter 19, one of the most amazing chapters in scripture, maybe one of the most frightening, when he comes back dripping in his blood of his enemies and has that sharp double-edged sword with which he smites all of those who have gathered to kill each other. And then they look up and they see him, and then they aim their missiles and their guns and their battleships. They aim to make war against the Lamb. It's the stupidest thing, and they all drop dead. So from the sword of his mouth. So keep your sword handy. His face was like the sun shining in all of its brilliance. At the end of John's long night, it was the face of Jesus that turned his night into day. Not the hands of Jesus and what he does, or the feet of Jesus, but his face, just who Jesus is. And that's why I say praise him for his deity, his humanity, his eternity. Just focus your prayers, focus your faith on who Jesus is. If he never does anything for you, if all he ever did for you was die on the cross to forgive you of your sin, give you eternal life, that's enough, isn't it? But you just praise him for who he is. Look for the blessings every day. So John, when he saw him, this is the same John, by the way, at the Last Supper, do you remember? He was the beloved disciple sitting next to Jesus, and he leaned against Jesus' shoulder. He was just so close to Jesus. When I saw him like this, verse 17, I fell at his feet as though dead. John falls prostrate at the feet of Jesus. And I think the vision of his glory is revealed through prophecy and our praise and our perseverance when we're suffering in solitude and we have that vision, until we're prostrate before him. So what does it mean to fall at his feet as though dead? I've never heard a dead man speak. So I think it means we're silent. We're no longer making excuses for our sin, no longer rationalizing our behavior, no longer defending what we've done, no longer telling him what we think he ought to do. We're just silent. And I've never seen a dead man move. So I think it means we're absolutely still. We're no longer wrestling with his will for our lives. We're no longer trying to get him to go our way instead of us going his way. No longer resisting the Holy Spirit. We're silent and still. I think it's Galatians 2:20. Paul said, I'm crucified with Christ. Nevertheless, I live. The life I now live in the flesh, I live by faith in the Son of God who loved me and gave himself for me. Have you ever reached that point of just dying to yourself? Silent and still, laying at the feet of Jesus, saying, Jesus, you can help yourself. You can have anything. You can have everything. I surrender all to you. All he cared about was feeling the hand of God on his life. And so it says in verse 17, then he placed his right hand on me and he said, do not be afraid. I wonder if he needs to say that to somebody here. Do not be afraid. Why are we so afraid to surrender everything to him? I know why it is. We think he's going to have us do something we don't want to do. We think he's going to have us come up with something less than we could plan for ourselves. We think he's going to have us do something scary or something hard or something bad or send us to Africa, send us across the street to our neighbor, share the gospel with a child or a parent. Can I just tell you, that's where the adventure begins. I wish I had time to give you testimony. When I surrendered all, the Lord took my life, and I've done some hard things, some difficult things. I've been to Africa, been to India, been to China, been to all these different places, scared to death. But I'll tell you what I've discovered is what he can do in and through me if I simply make myself available. If I surrender everything, then he takes responsibility, and I've discovered he never expects anything of me that he's not willing to do through me. He equips me, enables me, empowers me to do everything he commands me to do. And it's an adventure. It's exciting. You get to know him. It's like Peter getting out of the boat and walking on the water, and he knew Jesus in a way that the disciples in the boat never knew. He knew he could walk on water. And I know he sank, but he walked on water. And you're going to fail too. And we'll make mistakes. And Jesus will be right there to catch us by the hand. And I guarantee you, Peter walked back to the boat on the water. So that's my challenge to you, to surrender everything, to see what he can do in and through you. And then Jesus said in verse 19, write therefore what you have seen, what I'm going to show you now, what will take place later. So John, right there on Patmos, I have something for you to do. Right there, in your suffering and your solitude, as you're persevering, seeking to be faithful, look up. He has something for you to do. He wants you to serve him. And I can stand up here and guess all night as to what it might be. Maybe by the end of the weekend you'll know. Maybe you already know. But it makes Patmos so worthwhile, doesn't it? I think if you would ask John, was it worth it to share the word of God and the testimony of Jesus and wind up on Patmos? And I think John would have said, I'd go back any day just to receive the vision of his glory and to write it down to encourage people who needed a glimpse of the glory of Jesus in their lives. So my challenge to you, would you look up, ask God to give you a vision of the glory of Jesus. It's revealed through prophecy, revealed through your praise. Come up with your own alphabetical list of his names, and revealed through our perseverance. And the Christian life is not a sprint, it's a marathon. Step by step, day by day, week by week, month by month, following Jesus, silent and still, making ourselves available for his use. And but right now, Lord Jesus, the vision is glorious. I can't imagine what it would be to actually see it. On that day when the sky unfolds And you yourself come back to receive us, to be with you, whether it's a death or the rapture. What's it going to be to actually see, visibly see your glory? And until then, I just have to thank you, thank you, thank you for the sneak peek that you give us through prophecy and through praise, through our perseverance, trusting you, being faithful to you in the midst of our suffering and our solitude while we're on Patmos, falling prostrate at your feet, making ourselves available for your use, going wherever you send us, speaking whatever you tell us, doing whatever you want us to do. We're yours. The joy of my life is to serve you. And I know the service flows out of that surrender.
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3: Yeah, forget them. 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
7: Think of what must have been going through Isaac's heart as he sees his father go up without a lamb, only with his own son, up to that place of sacrifice. Think of what must have been in Abraham's heart. I know when my first son was born, I ceased to think so much of the love of Jesus, and I thought more of the love of the Father. I thought how it must have moved the Father's heart to give his only son to die upon that cross.
6: Welcome to Love Worth Finding, featuring profound truth simply stated by pastor, teacher, and author Adrian Rogers. In part one of today's message, we analyzed the parallels of the story of Abraham and Isaac and the story of Jesus Christ, their miraculous births, their names, and their father's affections. Once we see Isaac as a foreshadowing of the Savior to come, we can understand God's request for Abraham to offer his son as a sacrifice. If you have your Bible, turn to Hebrews chapter 11. We'll begin in verse 17 as Adrian Rogers concludes this powerful message, a dress rehearsal for Calvary.
7: What I'm going to do right now is give you a portrait of Jesus that is found in the Old Testament. Actually, a prophecy of his coming crucifixion on the cross. I want you to see it and believe it. And then I want you to ask yourself this question, what does that mean to me today? What does it mean to me personally? Number one, the first thing I want you to see is the special person who is described. Now, the person who is described is Isaac, but you're going to see that Isaac is a picture of Jesus. Look, if you will, in Genesis 22, 1 and 2. And it came to pass after these things that God did tempt, that is, test Abraham, and said unto him, Abraham. And he said, Behold, here I am. And he said, God said, Take now thy son, thine only son Isaac, whom thou lovest, and get thee into the land of Moriah, and offer him there for a burnt offering upon one of the mountains which I will tell thee of. Isaac, therefore, becomes a picture of the Lord Jesus Christ. Now, Isaac was born of a miracle. Jesus was born of a miracle. Put in your margin, Isaiah 7, verse 14, Therefore the Lord himself shall give you a sign. Behold, a virgin shall conceive and bear a son, and shall call his name Emmanuel. Isaac was loved of his father. Genesis 22, verse 2, And he said, Take now thy son, thine only son Isaac, whom thou lovest. In Genesis 22, verse 16, he's called Abraham's only son. Compare that now to John 3:16, For God so loved the world that he gave his only begotten son, that whosoever believeth in him should not perish. We think about God loving the world, but friend, I want you to know that God loved his son before he loved the world. John 5, verse 20, For the Father loveth the son and showeth him all things that himself doeth. Isaac was offered up as a sacrifice. Jesus was offered as a sacrifice. Genesis 22, verse 2, And he said, Take now thy son, thine only son Isaac, whom thou lovest, and get thee into the land of Moriah, and offer him there for a burnt offering upon one of the mountains which I shall tell thee of. And again, John 3:16, For God so loved the world that he gave his only begotten son. Isaac was raised from the dead. Genesis 22, verse 4, Then on the third day, Abraham lifted up his eyes and saw the place afar off. God said to Abraham, Abraham, take your son and offer him as a burnt offering. Abraham takes his son and he counts the days. 1, 2, 3, he comes to the place where the offering is to be made. In Abraham's mind, for 3 days, Isaac was dead. From the day that God said, Abraham, take him and offer him, until the day that Abraham got him back, in Abraham's mind, he was dead. Abraham received him from the dead. Now, what is the gospel that you and I preach? That Christ died for our sins, that he was buried and was raised again the third day. 1 Corinthians 15, verses 3 through 4. Abraham received Isaac back in a figure. God the Father received Jesus back literally. So, what we're talking about here is a special person. Isaac represents, prefigures Jesus. Have you got that? Then move to the second thing. Not only a special person, but I want you to see a specific place that is designated. I want you to see how this comes together. Now look in Genesis chapter 22, verse 2. And he said, God said, Take now thy son, thine only son Isaac, whom thou lovest, and get thee into the land of Moriah, and offer him there for a burnt offering upon one of the mountains which I will tell thee of. They didn't just say, go offer him. He said, I have a specific place. Now look in Genesis 22, verse 4. Then on the third day, Abraham lifted up his eyes and saw the place afar off. The name Moriah literally means foreseen of the Lord. The place is not incidental. The place is not accidental. It is the same place that Jesus would one day pour out his life's blood. Put down Luke chapter 22, verse 23, And when they were come to the place which is called Calvary, there they crucified him. Not a place, the place, the same place. Now we've talked about a person. We've talked about a place. Now let's talk about the purpose that is designated here. Genesis 22, verse 2, And he said, take now thy son, thine only son Isaac, whom thou lovest, and get thee into the land of Moriah, and offer him there for a burnt offering upon one of the mountains which I will tell thee of. This speaks of the cross, when Isaac was to be offered in that same place that Jesus was to die. Think of the suffering of the cross that is pictured. Look, if you will, in Genesis 22, verses 4 through 8. Then on the third day Abraham lifted up his eyes and saw the place afar off. And Abraham said unto his young men, abide ye here with the ass, and I and the lad will go yonder and worship and come again to you. Abraham says, he's going to be slain, but we're both coming back. You talk about faith. We're going to get worship and come again to you. And Abraham took the wood of the burnt offering and laid it upon Isaac his son. And he took the fire in his hand and a knife, and they went both of them together. And Isaac spake unto Abraham his father and said, Father? And he said, here am I, my son. And he said, Isaac said, behold the fire and the wood, but where is a lamb for the burnt offering? And Abraham said, my son, God will provide himself a lamb for a burnt offering. So they went both of them together. Think of what must have been going through Isaac's heart as he sees his father go up without a lamb, only with his own son, up to that place of sacrifice. Think of what must have been in Abraham's heart. I know when my first son was born, I ceased to think so much of the love of Jesus, and I thought more of the love of the Father, though both are infinite in their love. I thought how it must have moved the Father's heart to give his only son to die upon that cross. Think of how much the Lord Jesus suffered. Think how much God the Father suffered, as is pictured here. Think of the suffering of the cross. Think of the suffering of the cross. Look in Genesis 22, verse 9. And they came to the place which God had told him of. And Abraham built an altar there and laid the wood in order and bound Isaac his son and laid him on the altar upon the wood. Use your sanctified imagination. Here's the altar. Here's the wood. Here's the torch. Here's the knife. Abraham says, come here, son. Hold out your hands. And Abraham begins to bind those hands. Now, I remind you that Abraham is well beyond 100 years of age. I remind you that Isaac is not a child as we sometimes see pictured. Isaac is a strapping young man. He could have easily outrun the old man. He could have taken the old man and bound him. But he presents himself to be bound. You know what Jesus said? No man takes my life from me. I lay it down of myself. Here you see the Son submitting himself to the Father. They said of Jesus, he saved others, himself he could not save. They were so wrong. He saved others, himself he would not save. He could have come down from that cross, but he did not. Notice in Genesis 22, verse 6, and Abraham took the wood of the burnt offering and laid it upon Isaac his son. Wood is a symbol of humanity. It speaks of the wood of our wickedness being laid upon the Lord Jesus Christ. As you see Isaac bearing that wood, going up this mountain that Jesus would one day die on. Think of John 19, verse 17, and he, Jesus, bearing his cross, went forth into a place called the place of a skull, which is called Golgotha. Isaac goes up that mountain bearing the wood upon which he was to die. Jesus goes up the same mountain bearing that wooden cross upon which he was to die. Think of the sacrifice of the cross that is pictured. Abraham has a knife, and he has a torch, and he has ropes. The cord speaks of the binding power of sin. The knife speaks of the bleeding power of sin. The fire speaks of the burning power of sin, because the fires of God's wrath would burn themselves out upon the Lord Jesus Christ. Now, we talked about the purpose, which was sacrifice. Now, I want you to think about the promise that's declared here. We've talked about a person. We've talked about a place. We've talked about a purpose. Now, let's look at a promise. In Genesis 22, beginning in verse 11, Abraham is about now to sacrifice Isaac. Isaac has laid down his life. He has become one with his father. His father now is about to make this offering, accounting that God the Father is able to raise him up. Genesis 22, verse 11, and the angel of the Lord called out unto him out of heaven and said, Abraham, Abraham. And he said, Here am I. And he said, the angel said to Abraham, lay not thine hand upon the lad, neither do thou anything unto him. For now I know that thou fearest God, seeing thou hast not withheld thy son, thine only son, from me. And Abraham lifted up his eyes and looked, and behold, behind him a ram caught in a thicket by his horns. And Abraham went and took the ram and offered him up for a burnt offering upon the stead of his son. And Abraham called the name of that place. Now, don't you miss this. This is the whole sermon. Jehovah Jireh, as it has been said to this day, in the mount of the Lord it shall be seen. Now the figure changes. The knife does not fall upon Isaac, who is representing the Lord Jesus Christ. Now the picture changes, and Isaac now represents us. And there is a ram caught in the thicket. As I've told you before, this ram crowned with thorns, his horns locked in a thorny thicket, is taken, and this ram becomes a substitute for Isaac. Isaac gets up off the altar, and the ram is slain in his stead. And the knife did not fall that day upon Isaac, because one day it would fall upon the Lord Jesus Christ. Now, Isaac had asked his father, Father, where is the lamb? Abraham said, God will provide himself a lamb. And God did. Remember what John the Baptist said when he saw Jesus coming? Behold the Lamb of God that taketh away the sin of the world. When Abraham saw what God did, when Abraham saw that ram that was to take the place of Isaac and give Isaac back to his bosom, give Isaac back, as it were, from the dead to Abraham, Abraham named that place Jehovah Jireh. Now, what does that mean? It means the Lord will provide. Now, friend, listen to me. I don't know what need you have. The Lord is there to provide that need. The Lord will provide. And that day, what was he going to provide? Himself a lamb. Where was he going to provide it? In the mount of the Lord it shall be seen. When is he going to provide it? It shall be seen. He's talking about the day when Jesus Christ would die upon the cross. Now, what does this mean to you today? Are you ready to apply it to your heart? If there were ever a promise that God would have been tempted to renege upon, ever a promise that God might be tempted not to keep, it would have been the promise to send Jesus. If there were ever a time when God would say, I changed my mind, that would have been the time. But I want you to put down this verse. It is very important because it sums it all up. It is Romans chapter 8 and verse 32. He that spared not his own son, but delivered him up for us all, how shall he not with him also freely give us all things? Do you get the logic there in Romans 8, 32? He that spared not his own son. Now, when Abraham is taking Isaac up at the last moment, God said, Abraham, don't do it. God spared Abraham's son, but God did not spare his own son. Jesus Christ, the Son of God, is the one who is prefigured and prophesied here in Genesis chapter 22. God provided himself a lamb. It doesn't say that God would provide a lamb for himself. God becomes the lamb. God was in Christ reconciling the world unto himself. God provided himself as a lamb. God in human flesh died. God, the mighty maker, died for man, the creature, sin. God died at Calvary for you. Does that mean anything to you? That God laid down His own dear Son upon that altar? That the fires of God's wrath burned themselves out upon God's own dear Son, because God so loved the world that He gave His only begotten Son? Listen to what the Apostle Paul said in Romans chapter 8, verse 32. For if God spared not His own Son, but delivered Him up freely for us all, how shall He not also with Him freely give us all things? If you had asked me, Adrian, can I have your son? I said, why should I give you my son? Well, I want to torture him and then kill him for some cause that I have. Will you give me your son? No, I would not give you my son that you might torture him and put him to death for whatever cause. But suppose I loved you and your cause enough, your need enough, that I were to give you my own son, that he would die in ignominy and shame, be brutalized. If I loved you enough to give you my son, and then you said, can I also have his computer? Can I also have his sport jacket? Can I also have his automobile? Of course. If I did not spare the Son, would I not also with Him freely give you all things? Friend, if God gave Jesus, He's not going to hold anything else back. Do you understand that? If God gave Jesus and delivered Him freely for us all, how shall He not also with Him freely give us all things? He is the God who provides. If God gave the one great gift, He's going to give all of the others. I have proved it in life when I needed a Savior and I said, Lord Jesus, save me. He provided salvation. When He called me to preach and I didn't know how I was going to do it, my dad said, son, I wish I could send you to college, but I can't. I don't have the resources. I said, that's all right. God has called me. God will provide. For 8 years, seven of them married. I went to higher education and God provided. God met my every need. When Joyce and I walked through the valley of the shadow of death and a little baby was taken to heaven, we looked for surcease, we looked for comfort. Where would we go? He was there and He provided the need of every heart. When I began to preach, I wondered, what will I preach? First three or four times I preached, I said, well, I preached the whole Bible. Now what am I going to do? That was over a half a century ago. How am I going to preach? I stand before you to tell you that God has provided Sunday after Sunday after Sunday after Sunday from the deep well of His Word. God provides. God provides. And one of those days when my feet touch the chilly waters of the river of death. And that day is coming for all of us if Jesus tarries. My provider, Jehovah Jireh, will be there. He that spared not His own Son, how shall He not also with Him freely give us all things? Jehovah Jireh will provide for you. A missionary, back in the days when they sailed to the mission field, was about to get on the boat, walking up the gangplank. The trunks had been packed. They couldn't fly home on 747 like we do today. The missionary and his family were going. A good friend walked up to the missionary just before he got on the boat and handed the missionary an envelope. It was sealed. And said, don't open this envelope. Don't ever open it until you come to the place, if you ever do, where you don't know what else to do, where else to turn. You've run out of resources. You have a need that there's no other answer to than open this envelope. The missionary put it in his breast pocket. And most of us would have taken it out, you know, see what's in it. The missionary put it in his breast pocket, stayed his full tenure on the mission field, came home and held up the envelope. It was still sealed. never been opened, because through sickness, sorrow, tears, pain and toil, there never ever was a time when there was not a provision where God did not answer. His name is Jehovah Jireh. And the God who gave the first great gift is the God who will see us through. Now, friend, God spared not His own Son for you. God wants you to be saved. You're saved by trusting Jesus. Believe that He shed His precious blood on the cross for you, and that God raised Him from the dead. The Bible says, believe on the Lord Jesus Christ and you'll be saved. Would you pray, Lord Jesus, come into my heart, forgive my sin, save me today. Thank you for doing it. In your name I pray, amen.
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10: Pressure is mounting on the Cuban government. A U.S. aircraft carrier, the Nimitz, and its escort warships have now arrived in the southern Caribbean, they say as a show of force and not a prelude to military action. Cubans are now spending as many as 22 hours a day without electricity. Fuel and food are in short supply. Protests on the rise. U.S. Secretary of State Marco Rubio, the son of Cuban immigrants himself, made a rare direct appeal to the Cuban people this week in Spanish. He pointed fingers at the Cuban government and said, they caused this crisis by plundering billions of dollars and withholding the country's resources from the people. How long can the Cuban people survive without basic goods and services? How will this standoff end? Only the Lord knows, but in the meantime, we can do this. We can pray for the people of Cuba. I'm David Wolin at haventoday.org.
11: You can learn a lot from the way a mom says your name. There's comfort in it, warning in it, love in it. Sometimes all at once. Moms have a language all their own. They can say, text me when you get there, and mean, I love you. Be careful, and I won't sleep until I hear from you. They know when something's wrong. They know how to carry a family in prayer, hold things together when life gets messy, and keep loving through seasons that are beautiful, complicated, or just plain hard. It shows up in a phone call, a meal, a well-timed question, or just the steady way a mom keeps showing up. 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
13: I remember this one visit to Texas where they got me on a horse. I bet you wish you could have been there, huh? Yeah. Well, they were there with a camera. See, I was with a group of teenagers doing a radio program, and we decided to do part of it with me on horseback. I'm not sure why, but that's what we did. Now, I had to ask them, can you get me a nice, gentle horse, a tired old horse will be fine. So as I started to mount the horse, I said, by the way, what's his name? They said, Tornado. Uh-oh. I knew I was in big trouble. I said, do you have anything named like Glue Factory? They didn't. So I mounted old Tornado, and of course, I was full of questions. I was trying to remember how to get him to go the way I wanted him to go. It had been a long time since I'd been on a horse. And I wanted especially to know how to get Tornado to stop. That was a major thing I needed to know. So these teenagers are shouting to me, explaining to me what the bit does and the bridle and how that works and which way to pull the horse so he'll know which way to go. And that bit doesn't feel too good when it's pulled to the left or to the right, I imagine. So what I concluded was this. Pain turns out to be a pretty effective steering mechanism. Well, I'm Ron Hutchcraft, and I want to have a word with you today about the pain and the point. Our word for today from the Word of God, we are in Psalm 32. I'll begin reading at verse 8, where God says, I will instruct you and teach you in the way you should go. I will counsel you and watch over you. Do not be like the horse or the mule, which have no understanding, but must be controlled by bit and bridle, or they will not come to you. So this verse tells us how God wants to direct you. He says, I will instruct and teach you. His favorite way of getting you to go the right way is to show you in his word something he'd like for you to do or not do that day. And you apply that verse to your situation of the day, and you do it his way then, whether it looks like it's the best idea or not. Then he talks about, I will counsel you and watch over you. Sometimes he gives you these inner nudges to go the way he wants. They're spirit impulses. He wants you to go the way that's best for you. Well, maybe he's been trying to lead you gently to do what he wants, and you haven't been doing it. You've been resisting. You're saying, you know, I kind of like going this way. I know God may not be thrilled with it, but I think I'm going to do this a little longer. Well, here comes the bit, and here comes the bridle. God says, okay, then I have to use the bit and the bridle. Aren't you smarter than a horse? Well, when gentle doesn't work, God pulls on the reins, the bit digs in, and we're hurting. And possibly that might just explain some of the pain in your life right now. Maybe the question to ask is, Lord, where have I been ignoring your gentle leading? Why am I having to feel the bit in my mouth? It's time to return to the trail that you should have been on, isn't it? You've been resisting. Guess what? It hurts, and the pain will stop when the obedience begins. Here's a good rule of life. If you're going to get the pain, get the point. See, God loves you enough to pull on you, even if it hurts, when you're headed for something that is going to hurt you. Listen to him. Listen to his word. Listen to the gentle spirit impulses on the inside. Do what he's telling you to do. In other words, don't horse around with God's best, because you haven't got time for the pain.
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Hey, you've got 91.5 and 102.7 The Word. Good morning, I'm Dave Clutter on Memorial Day weekend. Hope you're having a great start to the day with your family. Hey, coming up in just a few minutes, I want to tell you about this kid. He's only in first grade. He found a sword. Yes, a sword. And it's quite the find indeed. We'll give you the details coming up.

I've been doing a little bit of research, and I found out that the frozen pizza trade is worth over $7 billion with a B dollars a year in the U.S. There are some pizza chains that are doing pretty good, too. We'll tell you about it next hour here on The Word. Good morning. There's

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0: Good morning. I'm Dave Clutter on 91.5 and 102.7 The Word. Happy Memorial Day weekend. Hey, I found this story about a first grade kid. He found a rusty piece of metal in a plowed field during a Norway school trip. And what it turned out to be was a 13-year-old sword from the early Viking Age. It was a single-edged Scandinavian sword that dated from roughly between 550 and 880 AD. As thought, the sword could have belonged to perhaps a warrior farmer with status or someone living through those turbulent centuries that shaped early medieval Norway, moving into the Vikings Age. What a find. Now that's something for show and tell.
1: There's a river where redemption flows. I jumped in and baptized my soul.

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1: Do not judge on the lips of Jesus cannot mean avoid all critical discernment regarding morality and doctrine or the rest.
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1: 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Don't do that, he's saying. That's God's job.
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0: home now.
1: What a day it'll be. Can we go home now? That's Brandon Heath here, Mornings on the Word. So glad you're here on Memorial Day weekend. One of my favorite comedic actors in the silent era, Charlie Chaplin, he said, life is a tragedy when seen close up, but a comedy in long shot. Now, I'm going to compare that to what God says in the Word. Basically the same thing. When things are happening in your life, you're seeing it right here up against your face. You don't see the full tapestry, the long shot, the wide view of the greater plan that God has for your life. So don't give up. I need

Oh, it's a brand new, much-awaited song from Unspoken. It's called Walk With Me. Good morning. I'm Dave Clutter on The Word. Hey, let me tell you, you're not crazy. And neither am I. We're going to tell you why you're not crazy with Pastor Louis Giglio shortly on The Word. I didn't

0: That is Josh Wright on 91.5 and 102.7 The Word. Good morning. I'm Dave Clutter. Have you ever told yourself, I can't do this, or I'm crazy, or I'm going crazy? Well, Pastor Louis Giglio says you got to knock it off. Why? Well, because the devil is watching and he's listening. And Pastor Louis says the devil will take your words seriously and help you take your eyes off Jesus, if you let him.
1: So if you're telling yourself, like I was telling myself for weeks, I'm going crazy. But now, if I'm in that pit again, I'm not gonna say I'm going crazy because I'm not crazy, and I'm here to tell you on behalf of God, you're not crazy. There may be some real crazy in it, but you're not crazy. And so tell yourself, I'm not crazy. I have the mind of Christ, but I'm not crazy. And when all those voices come, just say, excuse me, soul, I'm talking now. Put your hope in God. I'm a loved son or a loved daughter of a perfect heavenly father. Oh, I know it doesn't look like it. It doesn't feel like it. But he gave his best for me that I could be born again as a son of God, a daughter of God. And I know I'm loved by God today, but I'm not crazy.

There's more to life than just getting by. You can keep everything moving and still feel that question, is this really what I'm here for? You show up, you do what needs done, you keep moving. But functioning isn't the same thing as living. God didn't design you for survival mode. That dash between the year you were born and the year you'll leave this earth, that space isn't filler. That's where you learn to love people well, where you ask forgiveness and give it, where you see what really matters. Sometimes what changes everything is the reminder that you're known and God meets you where you are. That's why the Word exists, to keep that reminder nearby when life gets loud. Not with empty words, but with hope you can hang on to. And it stays on the air because listeners say yes, not just to the message, but to keeping it alive for someone else. 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

Fact is, demons have no hold on you. Good morning, I'm Dave Clutter on The Word. They have to flee when the name of Jesus is mentioned. Amen. That's Josiah Queen.

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1: It's Crazy Money Day. Hi, I'm Chuck Bentley with My Money Life from Crown. Charles Barkley of NBA fame learned to handle money the hard way. Young and wealthy beyond wisdom, Barkley spent impulsively. He gambled millions, once losing $2.5 million in several hours. He spent nearly $30,000 on his clothes in one day, more than anyone in his family had earned in their life. And he bought cars. Julius Irving, or Dr. J, saw the red flags and gave Charles some strong advice. Barkley says the encounter went like this. Dr. J said, "How many cars do you have?" Charles said, 5. "Well, how many of them can you drive at the same time? Why do you have 5 cars? Charles didn't have a good reason. "Son, take all those cars back and get one nice car. You've got $400,000 sitting around in your driveway. That money's going to be worth millions if invested properly." Now in his 60s, Barkley wants younger athletes to learn to think long-term. He tells them to have 1 car and 1 house. Invest wisely and avoid falling into a lifestyle trap. Barkley's estimated net worth is now around $70 million. He's one of the most financially stable of the former NBA players. That's crazy. Friends, when tempted to buy something we don't need or can't afford, let's remember this lesson. As the Apostle Paul said in 1 Corinthians 10:13, no temptation is unique, and God always provides a way out. Self-control is key in finding financial freedom. Come join us September the 10th through the 12th in beautiful Knoxville, Tennessee. We plan to celebrate all that God has done through Crown over the last 50 years. Learn more at crown.org/50 years.
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Enjoy this beautiful Memorial Day weekend Sunday. I'm Dave Clutter on The Word. 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For Memorial Day tomorrow, 86, 90 on Tuesday, 86.

here having a glass of orange juice this morning. Good morning. I'm Dave Clutter on The Word. Well, I love juice too, but coffee comes first. Just want to let you know that a frozen orange juice, the concentrate stuff in the can, it's going away. If there are any left in the stores, that'll be the end of it after it's gone. The Coca-Cola company announced it's getting rid of an 80-year tradition, frozen concentrate. It includes orange, lemonade, and limeade, all going away. Everything's in a bottle now.

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That's Kate Thompson here on The Word, Sunday morning, Memorial Day weekend. I'm Dave Clutter. Don't know if you're a pizza fan or not. I am. I could eat it every day. Anyway, people have their favorite pizza chain. It turns out it's Pizza Hut. There was a survey done by something called YouGov, and of 44,000 people, they decided that Pizza Hut beat Domino's in the national pizza brand rankings. The survey was conducted between March of last year and February of this year, and it found Pizza Hut earned 19.1% of the votes for best tasting fast food pizza, with Domino's ranked at 17.1. By the way, frozen pizzas, digging into the chains, those sales, frozen pizzas, reached about $7 billion in 2024. You don't

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0: 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Good morning. I'm Dave Clutter. Some days it's easier said than done to not worry and be happy. Your stomach churns with doubts and worry. I'm a worrier, better than I used to be. Worry about things that never came to fruition anyway. Anyway, it's estimated anxiety disorder or panic attacks affect about 2.7% of U.S. adults annually. 4.7% of adults will experience panic disorder, panic attacks, at some point in their lives. Women are 2 to 3 times more likely than men to develop panic disorder. Personal worry is the culprit. We asked Dr. Adrian Rogers about it. He says, if you don't have true peace right now, it's not because of your circumstance.
1: Peace in the Bible is not the subtraction of problems from life. Peace is the addition of power to meet those problems. The Bible says, great peace have they that love thy law, and nothing shall offend them. Now, the only way you can live that way is to put on these shoes of peace. That is the preparation of the good news of peace. Jesus made peace with the blood of his cross. And if you don't have this, you're going to slip and fall in the battle. So many people, I've seen them fall, not because of a lack of integrity, and not because of a lack of purity, but because of a lack of tranquility.

That is Torrin Wells, 91.5 and 102.7 The Word. Good morning. I'm Dave Clutter. You probably notice a trend of Christ being kind of pushed to the back burner. There's kind of an antichrist feeling in the air, but the truth remains. Here's a great quote from Billy Graham, and it says, "Just because the truth is unpopular doesn't mean that it shouldn't be proclaimed."

change my own life, working my own way to good, as if anybody could.

There's more to life than just getting by. You can keep everything moving and still feel that question, is this really what I'm here for? You show up, you do what needs done, you keep moving. But functioning isn't the same thing as living. God didn't design you for survival mode. That dash between the year you were born and the year you'll leave this earth, that space isn't filler. That's where you learn to love people well, where you ask forgiveness and give it, where you see what really matters. Sometimes what changes everything is the reminder that you're known and God meets you where you are. That's why the Word exists, to keep that reminder nearby when life gets loud. Not with empty words, but with hope you can hang on to. And it stays on the air because listeners say yes, not just to the message, but to keeping it alive for someone else. Listener supported, 91.5 and 102.7, The Word.

That's a song that goes back to 1992. Yeah, it's called Listen to Our Hearts. Jeff Moore and Stephen Curtis Chapman on the Word. And welcome home thousands of sailors on the USS Gerald R. Ford. They came home just last week after 326 days at sea, the longest U.S. aircraft carrier deployment since the Vietnam War. Now, they were in the Middle East, all this going on over there. And for dozens of these service members, there was a long-awaited homecoming of another kind. Very exciting. 76 babies were born while this crew was away.

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1: Oh, we just love playing you the new stuff here on The Word. That's Toby Mac. Brand new song. It's called Lord, It Feels Good. I'm Dave Clutter. Happy Sunday morning. Going back a few years now with Danny Gokey. Remember him? He placed third on the eighth season of American Idol. Have you

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0: I saw the word on a bumper sticker. I turned it on. I sat in my driveway crying, gave myself to God because of the sermon that was being put on that day.
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Tomorrow is Memorial Day, but what is it? 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

just love 1 Thessalonians chapter 5, verse 17. Good morning, I'm Dave Clutter on The Word. That verse says pray without ceasing because prayer works. It really does. God's got a plan and he wants to hear from you. And if you're going through something right now, we want to lock arms with you prayerfully. We'll pray. God will do the rest. You don't have to give us your name, any details. Just say, pray for me. And you can do that at prayattheword.mn. Leave your prayer request, prayattheword.mn.

0: It's back and bigger than ever. Two nights of Celebrate Minnesota coming September 18th and 19th to the Ledge in St. Cloud. I got stolen by the gray robber. 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Friday night, two great artists take the stage. Walker Hayes and Crowder. Good God Almighty, I hope you'll find me. 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

0: I'm so glad you found 91.5 and 102.7 The Word this Sunday morning. I'm Dave Clutter. Hey, you know, I'll mention other music genres from time to time, especially when a music artist from the heart acknowledges the reason for their success. Ella Langley just won her first ever Academy of Country Music Award for Female Artist of the Year. She credited her success to the many women that have inspired her along the way, as well as her deep faith.
1: I'm trying to get to say something, but I can't. Thank you to women in this category. And today I was having a strange day. I don't know what it is about awards, but I have strange days in the mornings here. And I would not be standing up here without just the encouragement of so many women. Thank you to my parents for believing in me and my family for showing up and being weird as always. So it keeps me humble. Thank you, Jesus, for letting me do this for a living. Thank you.
0: Oh, just beautiful. That's Ella Langley winning her first ever Academy of Country Music Award for Female Artist of the Year. Now, Ella is a born-again Christian. She was raised Southern Baptist in her hometown of Hopewell, Alabama. And she has been very open about her faith, Bible study, and her journey with Christ.

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1: In Acts 1:8, Jesus says, "You will be my witnesses in Jerusalem, in all of Judea, in Samaria, and in every part of the world." This is Max Lucado. We are God's witnesses, and we are to speak truthfully. God loves the truth, and God hates deceit. But Jeremiah 17:9 tells us, "The heart is deceitful above all things." How do we explain our dishonesty? Well, for one thing, we don't like the truth because the truth isn't fun. The wages of deceit is death. Not death of the body, perhaps, but death of a marriage, a conscience, a career, or faith. But perhaps the most tragic death that occurs from deceit is our witness. Examine your heart. Do you tell the truth always? If not, start today. Be just like Jesus. Tell the truth, the whole truth, and nothing but the truth. This is Max Lucado.
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Good morning. I'm Dave Clutter. I'm The Word. 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

0: It's the word on a long Memorial Day holiday weekend. Enjoy it with your family. Hey, CC Winans music on deck for you. But first, I would say that we all have our favorite verse. Mine is 1 Peter 5:7. Cast all your anxiety, all your worries on him because he cares for you. So grateful to have Jesus as an outlet for hope and peace. CC Winans, for her part, loves God's word, and she has some favorite verses too.
1: Hey everybody, CC here. I just want to encourage you with the word of God today. Psalm 27 and 5 says, "For in the day of trouble, he will keep me safe in his dwelling. He will hide me in the shelter of his sacred tent and set me high upon a rock." God will take care of you. Have a wonderful day. God bless you.

It's a long Memorial Day holiday weekend, and I'm so glad you're here on 91.5 and 102.7. I am Dave Clutter. What a weekend. Enjoy it with your family. And who could ask for more than Phil Wickham and Crowder together?

Your life has moments that feel like a walk. The kind of day where progress is just getting up and doing the next right thing. And there are moments that feel like rest. Not quitting. Not checking out. Just stopping long enough to breathe. To let your mind settle. And remember, God is still working, even when you cannot see it. Then come the run moments. When a door opens. When you finally make the call. Say the apology. Take the step. Start again. Not running from fear, but running toward what God's been putting on your heart. Different seasons, same faithful God. And in every season, you need the right voice in your ear, something steady that keeps pointing you back to what's true. Wherever you are today, this station is here for the whole journey. We're here day after day because listeners do more than tune in. 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

Sunday morning on 91.5 and 102.7 The Word. I'm Dave Clutter. What an hour of music that's coming. Sidewalk Prophets, Tarian, and right now, We the Kingdom on The Word. Face down.

0: 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Medicare Supplement Insurance will put the Medicare parts together like a puzzle. Don't panic, Bannick. 320-468-0112.
1: Welcome to Breakpoint, a daily look at an ever-changing culture through the lens of unchanging truth. For the Colson Center, I'm John Stone Street. Years ago, after visiting the National Museum of African American History and Culture in Washington, D.C., sociologist and civil rights leader Bob Woodson wrote about a display that he said, quote, "Stop me in my tracks." The 1980s were, according to the exhibit, years of paradox. While many blacks pursued advanced degrees and entered the professions, others existed in poor neighborhoods filled with drugs and violence. So who or what was to blame for this stark contrast? Well, according to the museum, the answer was Ronald Reagan, because he cut too many social programs. Woodson, who founded the Woodson Center in Washington, D.C. to, quote, empower low-income communities to solve their own problems, did not buy that take. Is it truly institutional racism and heartless policies that resulted in the conditions today, he asked. Well, on Wednesday, the Woodson Center announced that Robert Woodson, a recipient of the MacArthur Genius Fellowship, a Presidential Citizens Medal, the Freedom Leadership Award from Hillsdale College, and the 2018 William Wilberforce Award, among many other honors, had died at the age of 89. As the center wrote in their announcement, and I quote, "From his early days as a civil rights activist to his decades at the Woodson Center, Bob built a body of work that reframed how America thinks about poverty, race, and community. He stood steadfast for the nation's founding values and virtues, including faith, hard work, personal responsibility, the foundational importance of healthy families and communities, and the ability of everyone to shun a victimhood mentality and become agents of their own uplift. He's left behind a generation of leaders, revitalized neighborhoods, and a civil rights tradition centered on the people it was always meant to serve. He didn't just build an organization. He built relationships. And those relationships built a movement," end quote. Well, Woodson questioned the dominant narrative about race and oppression and instead championed innovation, entrepreneurship, personal responsibility, and family as the key to economic empowerment and community restoration. In fact, the 2018 Wilberforce Awards ceremony featured academic luminaries, political heavyweights, and former leaders of rival gangs, all honoring what he had accomplished. And Woodson didn't just talk about these ideas. He put them into action, founding the Center for Neighborhood Enterprise, which became known as the Woodson Center. The best way to help the poor become self-sufficient, he believed, was by placing control of community development not in the hands of faraway bureaucrats, but in the hands of community leaders. And so Woodson Center programs spread all over the country, including the Violence-Free Zone, which sent young adult advisors into schools to mentor youth. At one Richmond, Virginia high school, arrest of students dropped 38% after adopting a VFZ program. A Dallas high school that recorded 133 gang incidents the year before bringing in VFZ reported zero the year after. Woodson Center programs transformed the lives of former drug addicts, prostitutes, and the homeless. According to Bob Woodson, the secret to his success was that faith in God transforms the inside, and that faith transforms the outside. Well, the faith of Robert Woodson that brought so much transformation to both the inside and outside for so many has become sight. Please learn more about the Woodson Center mission, vision, and programs at woodsoncenter.org. For the Colson Center, I'm John Stone Street with Breakpoint. And for more resources or to share this with others, go to colsoncenter.org/radio.
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Happy Memorial Day weekend. It's a celebration with family. It ushers in, unofficially, summer, but it also honors the fallen. I'm Dave Clutter on The Word. Tomorrow is Memorial Day, a holiday, a federal holiday here in the U.S. that's dedicated to mourning and honoring all military personnel who have died while serving in the armed forces.

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Hey, just found out that Spam is doing something new. It's called the Spam Dog. I'm Dave Clutter on The Word. Going to give you the details coming up in just a few. Sometimes.

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Perfect for a Sunday morning, some worship from Hillsong here on The Word. I'm Dave Clutter, on Deck-tarian for you. But first, I would say Minnesota is known for a lot of cool stuff. And more than 10,000 lakes, Paul Bunyan and Babe, I guess not so cool mosquitoes, and of course, Spam. Hormel says they're reworking the shape of Spam, and I think it's kind of fun. Spam dogs is what they're called, in the shape of hot dogs. Hormel wants us to have them for the baseball season, I guess. It looks like a hot dog, but it's Spam, shaped differently to fit into a hot dog bun. Hey, just smother them in raw onions and mustard, and you're good to go.

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That's Tommy Prophet here, Sunday morning on The Word. I'm Dave Clutter. So glad you're here. We want you to be there on June 17th. It's Big Daddy Weave and the Let It Begin Tour. They're bringing Megan Woods. They're bringing David Leonard. And it's happening in Brainerd at Gitche's EB Center. And we're going to give you some tickets potentially coming up next week. Listen for your chance to win Big Daddy Weave tickets. Mornings on The Word with Dave and Amy. And I'm guessing they'll sing this when they're here June 17th. For the-

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1: Big Daddy Weave here, Sunday morning on The Word. I'm Dave Clutter. Hey, there are just some days things and people kind of, well, how do I say it? Get under your skin, and you may choose to engage them improperly. Well, we caught up with Dr. Emerson Eggerichs. He's a PhD studies professor in child and family ecology. He's also an author. You've heard him on Focus on the Family. He says when facing a challenge, it comes down to a choice. Dr. Eggerichs says there will always be people that will provoke us, even go out of their way to do it, because they know they can get a rise out of you.
2: They annoy us, they irritate us, and we deflate in response. But this is the challenge. These situations don't cause me to be the way I am. They reveal the way I am. And when I come to a point where I realize my response is my responsibility, and other people are not causing me to be the way I am, but they're revealing who I am, then I begin to own up to that. But that's also very liberating, because then I know that people aren't controlling me. Ultimately, I can't control the outcomes in other people, but I can control my actions and reactions to other people. And that is freeing. At first, it feels very legalistic, refining, and unfair. But at the end of the day, that's the kind of attitude that I need to have. And it is tremendously freeing. You can't get me to hate you.

Your life has moments that feel like a walk. The kind of day where progress is just getting up and doing the next right thing. And there are moments that feel like rest. Not quitting, not checking out, just stopping long enough to breathe, to let your mind settle. And remember, God is still working, even when you cannot see it. Then come the run moments, when a door opens, when you finally make the call, say the apology, take the step, start again. Not running from fear, but running toward what God's been putting on your heart. Different seasons, same faithful God. And in every season, you need the right voice in your ear, something steady that keeps pointing you back to what's true. Wherever you are today, this station is here for the whole journey. We're here day after day because listeners do more than tune in. 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

Well, I just discovered today is National Neighbor Day. I'm Dave Clutter on The Word. Apparently, according to a recent survey, neighbors don't talk to each other that much anymore. So maybe today you see your neighbor, wave, walk over, say hi, make their day. So.

That's Elevation Music right there for you here on 91.5 and 102.7 The Word. Good morning. I'm Dave Clutter. Enjoy this long Memorial Day holiday weekend with your family. I'll be back here tomorrow morning bright and early at 6 o'clock. I leave you with a new song from Micah Tyler. It's called Perfectly on The Word.

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1: I'm Ruth Kramer with Mission Network News. A commander known as the Butcher of El Fasher is out of prison in Sudan, boosting morale among the Rapid Support Forces. Social media videos posted last year after El Fasher's takeover show bloody executions by an RSF general called Abu Lulu, who was later detained. Sources tell Reuters that Abu Lulu is back on the battlefield. John of Greater Reach Alliance says this is one of the many traumas endured by survivors after 3 years of war.
2: People are deeply exhausted, and they're living under constant fear, and they carry such deep trauma from the loss of family, of home, of dignity. This trauma is shaping their daily lives and how they view the future.
1: 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And as unrest persists in Iran, International Media Ministries offers gospel hope. Denise Godwin with IMM says many Iranians are anxious about the current regime. However, Godwin sees God at work.
3: What I think is interesting is these kind of disruptions to normal services also cause people to look beyond their circumstances for hope. And this gives an incredible opportunity to the gospel of Jesus Christ. That includes the people on the ground, that includes media partners who are using online platforms or Zoom platforms, satellites.
1: 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I'm Ruth Kramer.
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0: Let's go back 2,500 years to the Medo-Persian Empire. Here, we meet someone named Esther, a woman who had an identity trap. She sought security through people. The story is amazing, revealing how God can work through subterfuge and the machinations of evil men to accomplish his purposes. Stay with us. From Chicago, this is the Moody Church Hour, a weekly broadcast of worship and teaching with Pastor Philip Miller. Today, the fifth in a series of messages about identity traps. Our Bible character to learn from will be Esther, a woman who sought security through people. Here now is Pastor Philip, along with worship leader Tim Stafford.
1: Well, hey, everybody, and welcome to the Moody Church. We're so glad you've joined us for worship today as we lift high the name of Jesus and discover where our true security lies in this life. We're looking at Esther from the Old Testament, her story, and how she goes from living in the shadows to finding freedom in the security as a child of God that will transform her life. So let's pray that would happen in our lives today. Would you join me in prayer as we begin? Let's pray. Father, we thank you that you are the security our souls most desperately need. You are the safe place where we can be ourselves and know who we truly are. As we look at the life of Esther, would you teach us how to be courageous?

Welcome back to Identity Traps. We're looking at 9 ways we lose ourselves and how Jesus makes us whole. We all build an identity around our deep identity needs for significance, security, and satisfaction. And we've been looking, the first 3 messages, we were looking

at the significance cluster here, right? We can fall into the trap of looking for significance for our identity in people like Joseph did, or through power like Jacob did, or through possessions like Zacchaeus did. But we ultimately, hopefully, will learn what each of these individuals learned, and that is that our significance that our souls long for is found ultimately in being an adopted child of our Heavenly Father. And in Jesus, that's exactly who we are. We are children of the King. There's no greater significance than that. Now today we're going to turn the corner. We're going to start looking at the security cluster now. We're going to go back 2,500 years to the Medo-Persian Empire, and we're going to discover Esther's identity trap, which is seeking security through people. Security through people. And we're going to see today how God loves Esther out of her orphan-hearted instincts and into the true security that can only come as a child of God. So we're going to look at the entire book of Esther today. Why do I do this to myself? We're going to look at the entire book of Esther, 10 chapters. Here we go. We're going to see Esther's secret, Esther's peril, and Esther's courage this morning. Esther's secret, peril, and courage. There's your outline. Would you bow your heads? Let's pray as we dive in. Father, teach us where our true security lies this morning. We all want to be safe. We all want to be okay. Teach us how to live as your children for Jesus' sake. Amen. Amen. All right, first of all, Esther's secret. Esther's secret. Go to Esther chapter 1. We're going to look at the first four verses quickly here. This is how it begins. Now, in the days of Ahasuerus, the Ahasuerus who reigned from India to Ethiopia over 127 provinces, in those days when King Ahasuerus sat on his royal throne in Susa, the citadel, in the third year of his reign, he gave a feast for all his officials and servants. The army of Persia and Media and all the nobles and governors of the provinces were before him. And while he showed them the riches of his royal glory and the splendor and pomp of his greatness for many days, 180 days. Okay, just pause for a moment. We're obviously in a very ancient setting here. Just to get our bearings, this is toward the end of what we call the exile. So the Jewish people were exiled through a series of events. The first one was the northern kingdom of Israel was defeated by Assyria in 722 BC. They were carried off. Then the southern kingdom of Israel was defeated in 586 by the Babylonians. And there were three waves of deportations as people were taken out of the land. And then, and this is what the book of Daniel tells us about, the Medo-Persian Empire rose in 538 BC under the leadership of a guy named Cyrus the Great. You may know his name. And then beginning with Cyrus, the leader of the Medo-Persian Empire, he decides to be Mr. Nice Guy. So the Assyrians, the Babylonians ruled through fear. He's going to try to ingratiate himself to his captive people. And he starts allowing the Jewish people to return to the land. And they return in three waves. In 538 BC, a guy named Zerubbabel, this is a great name, say Zerubbabel. Zerubbabel. Zerubbabel goes back with 50,000 Jewish people to rebuild some of the houses and begin reconstruction of the temple that had been destroyed. In around 458, this is a guess, we're not exactly sure, Ezra heads back to the land of Israel to do a spiritual rebuilding. So he is going to teach the law of God, and he's going to reestablish spiritual community. Then in 445 BC, Nehemiah goes back, and his task is to rebuild the wall and bring protection to the city. Now, the events of Esther take place between 478 and 473 BC, which is
after Zerubbabel, but before Ezra and Nehemiah. Okay, so Zerubbabel's gone back, he's beginning construction on the temple, rebuilding the houses, but Ezra has not gone back to reestablish spiritual worship and all of this in the community. Nehemiah has not gone back to build the wall. Right in the middle, we get the events of Esther. Now, this is important. We're going to see why this is important later. But Mordecai and Esther, the lead characters we're going to meet later in the story, their families had the chance to go back to the land with Zerubbabel, and they chose to stay in Persia. It's an important detail. We'll get there. The events of Esther take place under the fourth Persian king, down from Cyrus the Great. The fourth Persian king is Ahasuerus. He's also known in history as Xerxes I, if you know that name. He ruled from 486 to 465. You can actually go see his tomb in the necropolis in Iran. It's amazing. So our story begins here as Ahasuerus, Xerxes I, throws a lavish feast, 6 months in length, would have had approximately 15,000 guests at this feast. And then he chases it, in verses we didn't read, with a special 7-day feast just for the men of Susa the Citadel. The Susa the Citadel was the inner city within the city, built up higher. The palace is there. And so it was a walled city within the city. It's where all the elites lived. It's where all the power brokers were. The who's who of government and military officials, the social elite, the inner circle. Those are the people at the 7-day feast. And then his wife, Queen Vashti, throws a separate feast for the women. Okay? That's the setup. Now jump down to verse 10, Esther 1, 10 through 12. On the 7th day of the feast, when the heart of the king was merry with wine, he commanded Mehuman, Biztha, Harbona, Bigtha, Abagtha, Zethar, and Carcass, the 7 eunuchs who served in the presence of King. By the way, some of you might be looking for baby names. These would be great. I'll give you $20 if you choose one of these for your child, okay? It's a standing offer. All right, especially Carcass. That's awesome. So these are the 7 eunuchs who serve in the presence of King Ahasuerus to bring Queen Vashti before the king with her royal crown in order to show the peoples and princes her beauty, for she was lovely to look at. But Queen Vashti refused to come at the king's command delivered by the eunuchs, and the king became enraged and his anger burned within him. So here you have a drunken emperor full of vanity. He summons Vashti to parade around for his drunken friends to gawk at. You know, come wearing your crown, just your crown. And she refuses, and the king is outraged. Don't you know who I am? I'm the greatest king in the world. Verse 16. Then Mehuman said in the presence of the king and his officials, not only against the king has Queen Vashti done wrong, but also against all the officials and all the peoples who are in all the provinces of King Ahasuerus. For the queen's behavior will be made known to all women, causing them to look at their husbands with contempt. And they will say, King Ahasuerus commanded Queen Vashti to be brought before him, and she did not come. This very day, the noble women of Persia and Media who have heard of the queen's behavior will say the same to all the king's officials, and there will be contempt and wrath in plenty. So, this is funny. I mean, it's terrible, but they just, this good old boys club wants to stamp out this women's liberation movement, right, before it gets out of hand, right? So this is their plan. Verse 19, if it please the king, let a royal order go out from him, and let it be written among the laws of the Persians and the Medes, so that it may not be repealed, that Vashti is never again to come before King Ahasuerus. And let the king give her royal position to another who is better than she. So when the decree made by the king is proclaimed throughout all the kingdom, for it is vast, look at him buttering him up, for it is vast, all the women will give honor to their husbands, high and low alike. This advice pleased the king and the princes, and the king did as Mehuman proposed. So that's how King Ahasuerus becomes queenless. Okay, this is all set up to the main story. Now, between chapters 1 and 2, there's a time gap of 4 years.
During this time, Ahasuerus, Xerxes I, launches a campaign against ancient Greece, which is thwarted. It's recorded for us in Herodotus's History of the Persian Wars. The Spartans, if you know this story, the 300 Spartans under Leonidas repel him. They hold their ground, and Ahasuerus, or Xerxes, however you want to call him, is sent back to Persia, lonely, insecure, devastated, okay? And his staff see him moping about, and they're like, we've got to find a way to get his head off of this defeat, okay? Chapter 2. Verse 2, then the king's young men who attended him said, let beautiful young virgins be sought out for the king, and let the king appoint officers in all the provinces of his kingdom to gather all the beautiful young virgins to the harem in Susa the citadel, under the custody of

So this is sort of like the Bachelor Medo-Persian edition, okay? Only one big difference, and that is these girls are not volunteering. They're conscripted. And this isn't all that romantic because, remember, the king is not a very good guy. He's egotistical, he's angry, he's impulsive, he's lustful, he's dehumanizing. He just discarded Vashti for almost no reason, right? Now he's using his power to exploit and use these women for his own selfish gain. I mean, this is not a good situation, okay? It's kind of messed up. Esther chapter 2, verses 5, 7 to 10. Now, there was a Jew in Susa, the citadel, whose name was Mordecai. He was bringing up Hadassah, that is Esther, the daughter of his uncle, for she had neither father nor mother. The young woman had a beautiful figure and was lovely to look at, and when her father and mother died, Mordecai took her as his own daughter. So when the king's order and his edict were proclaimed, and when many young women were gathered in Susa the citadel in custody of Haggai, Esther was also taken into the king's palace and put in the custody of Haggai, who had charge of the women. And the young woman pleased him and won his favor. And he quickly provided her with cosmetics and a portion of food and with seven chosen young women from the king's palace and advanced her and her young women to the best place in the harem. Esther had not made known her people or her kindred. She's not explaining that she's a Jew, for Mordecai had commanded her not to make it known. So here we have Hadassah, which in Hebrew means myrtle. Her Persian name is Esther, which means star. You can hear it in there, Esther, right? Esther. She's an orphan. Her father and mother have passed away, and so now her cousin Mordecai is raising her. Mordecai lives in Susa, the citadel. This is not an insignificant detail. This is, again, where all the upwardly mobile people lived. It was very expensive, but it's where the affluent and the in crowd were. This is important because not only did Mordecai and his family choose to stay in Persia when they had the chance to go back with Zerubbabel and rebuild the city and trust in the work of God in rebuilding the people, but now he is moved into the very heart of Persian society. He's ambitious, you see. He's well-connected. He's in with the right circles. He's blending in to Persian life, and he's slowly selling out. I think that's why he tells Esther to keep her Jewish identity secret. He's like, look, don't let your Jewishness get in the way of being the queen of Persia. Don't let it get in the way of climbing the social ladder. The king doesn't want a Jew for a wife. Keep that quiet. Keep that little fact to yourself. Now, I admit I'm pretty disappointed with Mordecai right here, because his job as the surrogate father was to protect Esther. Yes? That's his whole job. But nowhere does he try to get her out of this awful situation. He doesn't move out of the citadel. He doesn't protest once against what's happening. He doesn't advise Esther to resist in any way. Any dad worth their salt would coach their daughter to find a way to disqualify herself from this situation. Be loud and obnoxious, chew with your mouth open, whatever it takes. Don't become a finalist. Do what Daniel, Shadrach, Meshach, and Abednego did when they found a way. They said, listen, we're not going to eat the meat sacrificed to idols. Find some moral line, Esther, and hold your ground. Stay true to the Lord. He'll be with you. I don't want my relative's little girl to get used up and discarded or to sleep her way to the top in order to marry some pagan playboy known for drunkenness, narcissism, and rage. No amount of riches and opulence is worth it. None of that can make up for a bad marriage. But Mordecai doesn't say any of that, does he? He doesn't do what a good father should have done. He doesn't step up and protect Esther. Now, why? I think it's because Mordecai thought this was a good deal. This was their big break. I mean, Esther could be queen of Persia. This is their ticket to the inner sanctuary of Persian society. All his

0: all of Mordecai's strategic efforts are starting to pay off. He was right to stay in Persia. He was right to relocate to the citadel. And now Esther has a shot to be queen, live in the palace. All his dreams are coming true. Friends, don't you see, Mordecai is not trusting in God here. He's not behaving like a faithful Israelite. Choice after choice, he's selling out, and he's using Esther now to get ahead in Persian society. It's really quite sad, actually. And Esther, I think, Esther just wants to be safe. You know, her own parents aren't there to protect her. Mordecai isn't stepping up to protect her. Well, maybe if she just does whatever it takes to please the king, maybe his protection will be enough. Esther 2, verse 12. Now, when the turn came for each woman to go into King Ahasuerus, after being 12 months under the regulations for the women, 12 months of beauty pampering, how about that? Since this was the regular period of their beautifying, 6 months with oil of myrrh and 6 months with spices and ointments for women. When the young women went into the king in this way, she was given whatever she desired to take with her from the harem to the king's palace. In the evening, she would go in, and in the morning, she would return to the second harem in the custody of Shazgaz. Oh, another good name. $50 if you name your kid Shazgaz, okay? The king's eunuch who was in charge of the concubines. She would not go into the king again unless the king delighted in her and she was summoned by name. So here's the deal. You get one night with the king, whatever clothing, whatever supplies, whatever you want to make the night memorable, it's yours. And in the morning, you're just a concubine unless the king remembers your name. And then you get a second interview, okay? So the name of the game is to make an unforgettable first impression. And so these ladies are all trying to outdo the others, trying to be more beautiful, more alluring, more seductive. They're using every trick in the book. Verse 15, when the turn came for Esther to go into the king, she asked for nothing except what Haggai, the king's eunuch, who had charge of the women, advised. He knows what the king likes. He gives her the inside scoop. Now Esther was winning favor in all the eyes of those who saw her. And when Esther was taken to King Ahasuerus into his royal palace in the 10th month, which is the month of Tebeth, in the 7th year of his reign, the king loved Esther more than all the women. She won grace and favor in his sight, more than all the virgins. And so he set the royal crown on her head and made her queen instead of Vashti. And thus Esther, the nobody, the Jew becomes the queen of Persia. And Esther finds herself coming under the protection of the most powerful person on the planet. And so don't you see, friends, Esther's identity is formed around finding security through people. Finding security through people. Esther will be whomever she needs to be to make the king happy and to know the security of his protection. And it's easy, friends, to fall into this kind of a trap of looking to people for security when we need a romantic partner to know that we're okay, or we need to fit in with a certain group in order to feel safe, or we need a virtue signal that we're on the trending side of the latest cultural moment to be secure. Whenever we decide that we will be whomever we need to be to fit in, we're looking for security through people. And like Esther, we live like orphans in the universe. That's Esther's secret, okay? Now, Esther's peril. At the end of chapter 2, which we won't read, Mordecai overhears a couple of disgruntled palace employees named Bigthan and Teresh planning to assassinate the king, and he turns them in. And both end up executed. The king is safe, and Mordecai ends up on the king's radar. But the king still doesn't know the connection between Esther and Mordecai. Chapter 3. Verse 1. After these things, King Ahasuerus promoted Haman the Agagite, the son of Hammedatha, and advanced him and his throne above all the officials who were with him. And all the king's servants who were at the king's gate bowed down and paid homage to Haman, for the king had so commanded concerning him. But Mordecai did not bow down or pay homage. So now we have a new character. This is Haman the Agagite. He's promoted to be the viceroy, the right-hand man of the king. All the servants are bowing down, paying homage, except for one, and that's Mordecai, who won't bow. Why? Well, it may be moral conviction. God's people were to bow down and worship God alone, and this is more than just reverence. This is homage. This is worship. And maybe Mordecai is refusing on principle. But there also appears to be something deeper than that, and that's ancestral hostility. Haman is not of Persian ethnicity. He's an Agagite, a descendant of Agag, the Amalekite king, the sworn enemy of Israel that King Saul refused to kill as God ordered him to do. This is in 1 Samuel 15. And ever since Saul let Agag live, there had been animosity and constant conflict between the Jews and the Amalekites. And so as Haman walks by, Mordecai no doubt is thinking, I'm not bowing down to that Agagite, no way. If he comes after me to retaliate, he doesn't know it, but I just saved the king's life. I've got that pretty little ace up the sleeve if things get out of hand. Now Haman notices that here's a Jew refusing to bow down. It's very ethnic. It irks him. Haman decides that this dishonor is the perfect excuse to go after not just Mordecai, but every single one of the Jewish people. He decides to finish what great-great-great-great-great-grandfather Agag started. He's going to wipe out the Jewish people once and for all. That's his plan. Esther 3, verse 8. Then Haman said to King Ahasuerus, there is a certain people scattered abroad and dispersed among the peoples in all the provinces of your kingdom. Their laws are different from those of every other people, and they do not keep the king's laws. So it is not to the king's profit to tolerate them. If it please the king, let it be decreed that they be destroyed. And I will pay 10,000 talents of silver. It's over $100 million, okay? It's a lot of money. I will pay 10,000 talents of silver into the hands of those who have charge of the king's business. They may put it into the king's treasuries. So the king took his signet ring from his hand and gave it to Haman the Agagite, the son of Hammedatha, the enemy of the Jews. The signet ring was used to sign documents, to press it into wax as a signature. Giving the ring is a blank check. Whatever you need to do, Haman, you've got it. Verse 13, letters were sent by couriers to all the king's provinces with instructions to destroy, kill, and annihilate all the Jews, young and old, women and children, in one day, the 13th day of the 12th month, which is the month of Adar, and to plunder their goods. So in 11 months' time from this proclamation, the Jews are to be destroyed, killed, and annihilated, all of them, men, women, children, everybody. This is state-sanctioned genocide. And when the Jews heard the news, they wept for the doom that had befallen them. But Mordecai sends a message to Esther, pleading with her to intervene on behalf of her people. And this is how she replied. Esther 4, verse 11. All the king's servants and the people of the king's provinces know that if any man or woman goes to the king inside the inner court without being called, there is but one law: to be put to death, except the one to whom the king holds out the golden scepter so that he may live. But as for me, I've not been called to come into the king these 30 days. If I approach the Persian king without his summons and he's in a bad mood, I'm a goner. And besides that, I don't even know where I stand with him now. I mean, it's been a month since he wanted me around. He's much more interested in his harem than me these days. It's a risk. To which Mordecai responds, verse 13, do not think to yourself that in the king's palace you will escape any more than all the other Jews. For if you keep silent at this time, relief and deliverance will rise for the Jews from another place, but you and your father's house will perish. And who knows whether you have not come to the kingdom for such a time as this. Esther, you won't be able to escape this one. Sure, nobody knows you're a Jew yet, but it'll come out. And when it does, they're going to come for you too. There'll be nowhere to run, no place to hide, and no one to protect you. And in this moment, friends, Esther's security is shattered. The very king who she had looked to for protection, it is his ring that is on the decree that has sealed her peril, right? Esther's orphan-hearted identity strategy, in the end, leaves her insecure and vulnerable. Esther's orphan-hearted identity strategy leaves her insecure and vulnerable. Think about it. She's lost the protection of her parents. Mordecai has failed to keep her safe, and now her own husband is neglecting her, and her life is hanging by a thread. She's insecure, she's scared, she's vulnerable. Where can she possibly turn? That's Esther's peril. Now, Esther's courage. Esther's courage. Chapter 4, verse 16. This is Esther's reply. Go and gather all the Jews to be found in Susa and hold a fast on my behalf. Do not eat or drink for 3 days, night or day. I and my young women will also fast as you do. Then I will go to the king, though it is against the law. And if I perish, I perish. So Esther calls a fast. She knows she can't face this moment alone. She needs the solidarity of her own people. But more than that, she needs the protection of her God. Because what is the word that goes with fasting that's missing here? What word always goes with fasting? Prayer and fasting, right? But it's not here. It doesn't say anything about prayer. It's conspicuously absent, right? You want to fill it in, don't you? You know what else is conspicuously absent in the book of Esther? The name of God. He is never mentioned by name in the book. And yet, God is so obviously moving in the shadows. His fingerprints are everywhere. And ironically, the absence of the name of God actually helps you see him more clearly, can't you? And so as a reader, you're supposed to autofill God's name, his sovereignty, into the story. And I think in the same way, we are meant to autofill prayer into this fast. Because of course they prayed. Why do you fast if you're not going to pray? The whole point of fasting is to pray and fast. It's an intensification of prayer. And ironically, the absence of the word prayer draws our attention. We actually can see it more clearly. So in this moment, what I think is going on is that Esther realizes she needs protection beyond anything the king will be able to provide. And so she calls a fast because she's beginning to look for protection somewhere else. Okay? Esther chapter 5. Let's keep going. On the third day, Esther put on her royal robes and stood in the inner court of the king's palace in front of the king's quarters, where the king was sitting on his royal throne inside the throne room opposite the entrance to the palace. So here we are, right? Heart pounding, palms sweating, throat thickening. And when the king saw Queen Esther standing there in the court, she won favor in his sight, and he held out to Esther the golden scepter that was in his hand. And Esther approached and touched the tip of the scepter, and the king said to her, "What is it, Queen Esther? What is your request? It shall be given you even to the half of my kingdom." And Esther said, "If it please the king, let the king and Haman come today to a feast that I have prepared for the king." And the king said, "Bring Haman quickly so that we may do as Esther has asked." So the king and Haman came to the feast that Esther had prepared. This is so savvy. She doesn't come right out with her heart's request. She's building up to it. And she knows her man. She knows how he loves a good feast. And she wants to remind him what he's been missing this whole month without her being around. She knows the way to his heart. And then she includes Haman in the invitation, because you keep your friends close and your enemies closer. Yes, Godfather reference in Chicago. Nailed it. Okay. As they were drinking wine after the feast, the king said to Esther, "What is your wish? It shall be granted you. And what is your request? Even to the half of my kingdom, it shall be fulfilled." Then Esther answered, "My wish and my request is, if I found favor in the sight of the king, and may it please the king to grant my wish and fulfill my request, let the king and Haman come to the feast that I will prepare for them, and tomorrow I will do as the king has said." This is amazing. She's so coy. She knows what she's doing. She's letting the suspense ripen. She knows him. She knows how her mystique intrigued him, and how now she's got him curious, and he's like a dog with a bone, and he can't let it go, right? So then the king and Haman, they head out, and they have very different nights, very different evenings. Haman, whose hate for the unbowing Mordecai is rising to a fever pitch, builds a pike gallows, a giant wooden spike, 50 cubits, 75 feet high, to impale him on one day. He's dreaming of murder. The king, on the other hand, can't dream at all. He has trouble sleeping. He orders the royal archives to be read, and it just so happens that the guy picks the section where Mordecai found out the assassination plot and turned him in, and the king goes, "Did we ever do anything for that guy?" And they said, "No." And he said, "Well, let's solve that tomorrow." And so the king orders Haman to go through the streets and give Mordecai a parade, which incenses Haman even more. So here we are, fast forward. We're now in the evening of the second feast that Esther threw, and this is her finest hour. This is Esther chapter 7. So the king and Haman went in to feast with Queen Esther. And on the second day, they were drinking wine after the feast. The king again said to Esther, "What is your wish, Queen Esther?" "It shall be granted you." "What is your request?" "Even to the half of my kingdom, it shall be fulfilled." Okay, this is it, the point of no return. Then Queen Esther answered, "If I found favor in your sight, O king, and if it please the king, let my life be granted me for my wish, and my people for my request. For we have been sold, I and my people, to be destroyed, to be killed, to be annihilated. If we had been sold merely as slaves, men and women, I would have been silent, for our affliction is not to be compared with the loss to the king." In this moment, Esther finally owns her Jewish heritage. And in doing so, she steps into the crosshairs to be annihilated along with everyone else in the Jewish people. This is bold and gutsy. And notice her diplomacy. If it had just been slavery, I wouldn't have said anything, because it's not compared to the inconvenience, the loss to you, the king. What are the losses that he's going to face? Well, he's going to lose his viceroy, Haman. It's Esther or Haman, right? He's going to lose the 10,000 talents of silver that were going to go into the treasury. The king's going to lose credibility in the eyes of all the people because it's his signet ring that's on the decree. But the king isn't aware of any of that yet. Verse 5, then King Ahasuerus said to Queen Esther, "Who is he, where is he, that has dared to do this?" And Esther said, "A foe, an enemy, this wicked Haman." Then Haman was terrified before the king and the queen. This dramatic, biting, forceful staccato is in the Hebrew. It's hard to convey. This foe, this enemy, this wicked Haman. This is so courageous. This is so brave. Where did it come from? Where did all of this come from? Friends, Esther's courage reveals that she has found a greater security through a better protector. Don't you see that? Esther's courage reveals that she has found a greater security through a better protector. Esther's willingness to put herself at risk before the king shows that his protection is not the one that she's trusting in anymore. She's not taking refuge in his protection. She's looking elsewhere for security. She's finding protection under the shadow of another, Don't you see? She's begun to take refuge in God. She's throwing herself on his protection. She's resting her soul on his goodness to her. She's identifying herself as a child of the covenant-keeping God. This is an identity transformation. Now the question is, will God come through for her? Will he come through for her? Or will God do what every other human being has done all along and betray her trust? This is a gutsy move. Esther chapter 7, verse 7. And when the king rose in his wrath from the wine drinking and went into the palace garden. Why, first of all, why doesn't he immediately jump to Esther's defense? Why doesn't he just go, boom, well, you're out of here, Haman? Because he's conflicted. He does not know what to do. Esther, wives in the ancient world were political tools in many ways. They helped you create stability in your kingdom, and you know, it wasn't the romantic culture that we have today. And so he's not sure, does he want his wife or does he want his right-hand man? Now, Haman's well-connected, he's rich, I mean, he's an asset. Okay, so he's conflicted. King leaves, but Haman stayed to beg for his life from Queen Esther. For he saw that harm was determined against him by the king. So he sees where this might be going. And the king returned from the palace garden to the place where they were drinking wine as Haman was falling on the couch where Esther was. Now, this is opaque to us, but according to Persian law, no man was to come within 7 feet of one of the members of the king's harem. Standards were even higher for the queen. To invade their personal space was to violate them. In people's minds. So when Haman falls on the queen's couch, he's massively out of line. And the king said, will he even assault the queen in my presence, in my own house? And as the word left the mouth of the king, they covered Haman's face, put a bag over his head. Then Harbona, one of the eunuchs in attendance on the king, said, moreover, the gallows that Haman has prepared for Mordecai, whose word saved the king, is standing at Haman's house 50 cubits high. And the king said, hang him on that. So they hanged Haman on the gallows that he had prepared for Mordecai, and then the wrath of the king abated. So God, friends, comes through for Esther and for all of his people. And Haman is impaled on the pike gallows that he built for Mordecai. Mordecai is promoted. He gets Haman's job. He gets to be viceroy. And then the law that had been written that was irrevocable, the law of the Medes and Persians, could not be revoked. Esther and Mordecai talked the king into a strategy to issue a new decree to allow the Jewish people to defend themselves against attack, to arm themselves and defend. And on the 13th day of the 12th month, when the genocidal onslaught occurred, the Jewish people defended themselves, and some 75,000 Persians actually died attacking them, which was a tragic loss of life, right? Now, just a quick aside here. If only Saul had obeyed God. Have you ever thought of that? All of this could have been avoided. God knew there was a genocidal maniac in his lineage. And God would have to rise up and protect his people, and 75,000 Persians would be senselessly lost because of Haman's plot. See, Saul thought he was being more merciful than God when he spared Agag's life. But he wasn't. He wasn't. He was badly wrong. Friends, never underestimate the danger of your disobedience. Never underestimate the danger of your disobedience. But through it all, God protects his people. That's the main point. God is faithful when his people have been faithless. And through the courage of Queen Esther, God saved the day. And Esther discovers that to be a child of the covenant-keeping God is the safest possible place on earth. To be a child of the living God beats being queen of Persia every day. Every day. because the security our souls seek is found in the protection of our Father. The security our souls seek is found in protection of our Father. Friends, that's better than being in the in crowd. It's better than being popular. It's better than being on the right side of this cultural moment, being in the inner circle. It's the safest place to be as a child of the Most High God. And I think there's something beautifully ironic here, because the way we become children of God is because of what Jesus did for us, right? He saved us. At the end of the book of Esther, the wicked man is hung on the tree, and the righteous man wears the crown and the robes. But in Jesus' story, the righteous man is hung on the tree, and you and I get to wear the robe and the crown. Because salvation came differently the second time around. And that's why we are children of God. It's because of Him. As the Apostle Paul writes in Romans chapter 8, what then shall we say against these things? If God is for us, who can be against us? Who shall separate us from the love of Christ? Shall tribulation or distress or persecution or famine or nakedness or danger or sword? No. In all these things, we are more than conquerors through Him who loved us. For I am sure that neither death nor life, nor angels or rulers, nor things present nor things to come, nor powers, nor height, nor depth, nor anything else in all creation will be able to separate us from the love of God that is in Christ Jesus our Lord. Friends, on the cross, Jesus lost security to secure you forever as a child of God. And no matter what happens, we're going to be okay because Jesus is with us always. He said, "Behold, I am with you always to the very end of the age." You can't beat security like that. Amen? Amen. Amen. Let's pray. Father, forgive us for looking to the wrong things to make us safe. Help us to rest as your beloved children under your good, watchful care. You're a good Father, and we give ourselves to you. In Jesus' name, amen. I want to read for our benediction these words. This is a psalm that was written on behalf of the Jewish people, confessing their trust in God, that He would be their protector and their defender. God is our refuge and our strength, a very present help in trouble. Therefore, we will not fear, though the earth gives way, and though the mountains be moved into the heart of the sea, though its waters roar and foam, though the mountains tremble at its swelling. There is a river whose streams make glad the city of God, the holy habitation of the Most High. God is in the midst of her. She shall not be moved. God will help her when the morning dawns. The nations rage, the kingdoms totter. He utters his voice, the earth melts. The Lord of hosts is with us. The God of Jacob is our fortress. Come, behold the works of the Lord, how he has brought desolations on the earth. He makes wars cease to the ends of the earth. He breaks the bow and shatters the spear. He burns the chariots with fire. Be still and know that I am God. I will be exalted among the nations. I will be exalted in all the earth. The Lord of hosts is with us. The God of Jacob is our fortress.
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5: I did not have a place to live, but God prepared a person who understood my situation and gave me a place to stay in his church. 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I was still listening to your program when someone gave me a Bible, which I began reading and comparing your radio messages. God touched me, and I gave my life to him. 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My current job did not make much in wages, but I buy tracks and give them to others like me so that they will also know about Christ and also about the love that changed me.
4: Like many of the testimonies we hear, this woman's life was filled with multiple influences. The church reached out to her, someone gave her a Bible, and the Christian broadcast she heard on FEBC helped her grow in her understanding so that she could come to faith. And what a faith she had. With the minimal wages she has, she uses that money to buy tracts and share the gospel with other people. 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
3: It's a great story. 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
10: The words adjustments and modifications may sound like they come from a manual for robots or the latest app, but all of us can admit, as human beings, we could benefit from some occasional tweaking and minor and sometimes major changes. Psalm 139, 23 and 24 say, "Search me, God, and know my heart. Test me and know my anxious thoughts. See if there is any offensive way in me and lead me in the way everlasting. Why not ask a family member today, is there anything I can do to be a better spouse, parent, sister, or brother? Having an open heart to correction and being willing to change go a long way in relationships. Instead of digging in your heels and saying, I will not change, be adaptable, be teachable. I'm Arlene Pellicane, author of Parents Rising.
11: I've been thinking about presumption these days, and it reminded me of a cute story about a Scandinavian couple named Sven and Hulda. Hi, I'm Chuck Swindoll. Sven and Hulda were in Sunday school every week. She sang in the choir. He sat back and sort of watched things happen. They both went to church twice every Sunday, but they could not get along when they were alone. They were at each other's throat constantly. After a stormy fight one morning, Hulda leaned over and said to Sven, Sven,
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13: Well, we've all heard the term, give it your all. But when it comes to your faith, what in the world does that mean? Well, pour yourself some coffee, pick up your Bible, and get ready to go deep, because we're about to explore this topic right now on Focal Point.

0: Welcome to Focal Point. I'm your host, Dave Drewy, and we're glad you're here today. Well, this is the time we clear out our regular schedule to sit down with Pastor Mike Fabares to get answers to your questions. Well, you know, most of us need to earn a living, and we've got deadlines and family obligations to juggle. So what's left? Does God really ask us to do more? Well, let's pass the mic on over to Executive Director Jay Wharton as he cues up a question on giving your all. Jay?
1: Thanks, Dave. Yes, here with Pastor Mike in the Pastor's Study. And Pastor Mike, here's a good question from a listener. In Luke 14, Jesus says, unless we give up everything, we cannot be his disciple. Does everything really mean everything?
2: Yeah, it does. But I think we need to recognize what's happening when we come to Christ. We are renouncing everything to be the servant and worshiper of the triune God. In other words, the context there, it does a lot of comparative work in Luke 14, where there's the idea of what are the other loves, what are the other loyalties, what are the other priorities of your life? Now, God just wants to be God. Idolatry is a good way to view this. Every other rival supreme priority has to be laid aside. In that passage, even says those startling words, unless you hate your mother and father. Well, we know in the Bible, I'm supposed to love my mother and father, but it cannot be a rival love. And at some point, if there ever was a conflict between my loyalty and love for God and my loyalty and love for my parents would have to lose. And that may feel like hate to them. I mean, you could see that as a conceivable response to someone saying, well, I'm not number one in your life. It's like a wedding. You go to a wedding and you take these vows. Do you take this woman to be your wife? You know, forsaking all others. That line comes in there, right? And she'll be your wife and be rich or poor, sickness, health, till death depart, all that. But the idea of forsaking all others. Not that I don't ever have any relationship with any other person. It's not like I don't have any friends in my life. It's just that here's the ultimate human relationship, and this takes priority over the others. That's what God wants to be in our lives. God wants to be God. Idolatry has to be jettisoned, has to go away, and we have to let God be God.
1: And your lifestyle is going to change as well because you are a follower of the God of the Bible.
2: Right.
1: And a lot of people will then turn to

0: human relationship that you have. And with God, he's got to be your ultimate priority above all things.
1: There may be some people out there listening, Pastor Mike, that have considered Christianity, but they see this, I've got to renounce everything and give up everything. Maybe have the words of Christ hearkening in their brains from Matthew 19 to the rich young ruler, you know, go and sell all you have and give to the poor. How does God operate within us becoming Christians? And, you know, I've heard you illustrate it in some ways, like under new management.
0: Yeah. No, that's a good way to view it. In that same passage we started with in Luke 14, there was the picture of the king coming with a greater army than your army. And if you want to make peace, it says if you go and make terms of peace, you know, then you get out of the war. And when we realize that God is God and nothing else should get in the way of that, then I concede the fact that he is God. I want terms of peace. And the terms of peace are he takes over. See, two countries, one with a bigger army than the other, doesn't just say, oh, let's not fight, let's go our separate ways. The stronger army becomes the occupying force. And we are under new management. So yes, I give up everything. Everything I have is God's. Now, the question is, what is he going to let me do or what does he want me to do? And I'll do it. In my life, and I've shared my testimony many times with you, but you know, I had two giant loves in my life, music and my girlfriend, who's now my wife, and I put both of those on the altar, and they still are on the altar. You know, I realize God is the ultimate love and priority of my life, but God gave one of them back to me and said, I'll take the other one. He didn't want me in a life of music. He didn't want me to be a musician. He wanted me to be a preacher. And so he said, yeah, I'll take that. I want to steer you away from that career. And yet, you know, this relationship you have with her, as long as we know who's first here, God is first, not this girl, then fine. And though I thought it was over, because I thought it was going to be a conflict in terms of, you know, are you ready to be married to me? And I'm going to be a pastor. I don't know where I'm going to be in life, a missionary, whatever I might end up doing. But God was gracious in giving my wife back to me, much like Isaac was given back to Abraham. And they enjoyed a relationship as they walked down the hill of Mount Moriah. But it was very different because as God says at the end of that chapter, I know that you love me. You've proved it. The whole passage started with God tested Abraham. So there's going to be those tests, you know, and even though we say this wholeheartedly when we become Christians, there's going to be things where he's going to say, what about that career? What about that hobby? What about that form of entertainment? Whatever it might be. And some of them, he may say, oh, you can continue in that. And others, he's going to say, no, I don't want you doing that anymore. I'd rather you do this. He'll make that clear through the providential circumstances of your life and through your study of the word and through wise counsel.
1: We have to be willing to give up everything. We may not have to give up everything.
0: Another way to say it, maybe, Jay, is everything has to be dethroned. Right? The only thing in the throne is that God is the king. And so nothing takes the place of preeminence in my life but God. Now, what is the practical function of my life? Do these things stay in my life? Perhaps they do. Some of them do, some of them don't. But here's the thing. When he takes them, it may hurt for a little while, but you realize, hey, God, if God doesn't want this to be a part of my life, then I'm on to something else. You know, some people, when they really come to Christ, they say, I'll do anything for you. God pulls them out of the career they always thought they were going to have, like in my case. And he says, no, I want you to go here. I don't sit around and miss this. You know, why am I not what I wanted to be? I'm doing what I know God wants me to do. And there's nothing more fulfilling than that.
1: Pastor Mike, some people might be listening to me going, man, that sounds like varsity Christianity, you know, Christianity over the top. How would we respond to somebody like that?
0: Yeah, well, I was just talking about the gospel with someone this weekend who said that very thing to me, not exactly in those words, but was talking about the fact, well, I just wanted Christ to be my insurance. He literally used those words.
1: Insurance.
0: Insurance. And I said, well, he won't do that. He doesn't play that role.
1: We're not signed up for that.
0: No, he won't be a part of that. He is going to be the king. So it may sound like varsity Christianity only against the backdrop of an insipid, weak, unbiblical gospel that's out there. And by that, I mean, hey, get your insurance policy, just put some Jesus words in your life, pray a few prayers, make sure you hit church every now and then, and all will be copacetic with you and God. That's not what the Bible teaches. The Bible teaches that to be a Christian is to turn to the God of the universe and let him be God in your life. And the only way that can happen is to have the atonement for your sins provided for in Christ, and then God focuses your attention on him. And Jesus says, why would you ever call me Lord, Lord, and not do what I say? That's what it means to be the Lord. So it's a life of obedience. It's not about earning your place in the family, but it's about knowing what it means to be a Christian, to be his disciple, to be his

0: follower is to follow him and let him be the boss and the manager.
1: Well, thank you, Pastor Mike. An incredibly important topic. And you recently gave a sermon on this, and we're going to listen to it right now. It's called Curiosity and Real Conversion.
2: When Jesus calls Peter and the other disciples that are mentioned in the first 11 verses of Luke 5, he said to Peter, "Hey, you, put out into the deep. Let your nets down for a catch." Now Simon answered, "Master, we toiled all night and took nothing." Now I know nothing about fishing, but they say that when it comes to the Sea of Galilee, usually nighttime's the time to fish. They did that. The fishermen of the Sea of Galilee, they spent all night doing it. Daytime now, they're just washing and mending their nets. That's what they're doing. Christ says, "Oh, I know it's daytime. We've just preached here this morning. It's high noon, whatever. Let's go out fishing now." Nah, that ain't gonna work. I know you're really smart when it comes to spiritual things, but I don't think you understand how fishing works. But Master, we took nothing and toiled all night, but at your word, I'll let down the nets. And when they had done this, they enclosed a large number of fish, and the nets were breaking. They signaled to their partners. We assume that's James and John, who were in the other boat. Andrew was probably in Peter's boat, along with Jesus. They said, "Come and help us." They filled the boats up with fish. It was just amazing. The fish were jumping in the boats out of the net, and the boats were so laden with fish, they began to sink. When Simon Peter saw it, he high-fived Jesus and said, "Would you go fishing with me every day? This is great. We'll make a fortune." No. After that amazing catch of fish, the very counterintuitive response, instead of high-fiving and rejoicing in the wonderful, bounty, he says, "Depart from me. Get away from me. Leave me." Why? Because what you just did says something about you, and because it says something about you, it reveals something about me. I'm a sinful person. Depart from me. I'm a sinful man, O Lord. Something else that's harder to see in our English text, but look in verse number 5. "Master, we toiled all night." Circle that word. That's an unusual word for the New Testament, because usually we see this word in verse number 8, the last word of verse 8, Lord. That's the Greek word kurios, which is usually the word we see when we're seeing someone talk to Jesus Christ. When we see the Old Testament quoted, where we see the word Yahweh in the Hebrew text, you saw in the Greek text, you saw it written kurios. This was a big word. The word master, different word. It's the word chief, boss, captain, okay? No disrespect in that. It's not like, "Hey, chief, okay, if you say so, master." And then you see, "Away from me, I'm a sinful man, O Lord." Something's happening here, obviously. Counterintuitive response, sees his own sinfulness, amazed and astonished at what Christ had just proven about his authority. Two things. Stand in awe. There's something about the power and authority of Christ that makes Peter go, "Wow." And when you see Christ for who he is, there's something that happens to your view of yourself. You need to be humbled. If you don't see those two things happening in your life, then maybe you're still a part of the crowd. Maybe you're just in the stage of attraction and interest. Real Christianity, which is the kind of Christianity which grants eternal life and forgiveness, always necessitates understanding who Christ is in terms of his authority and power and who I am in relation to that, a sinful person. Every conversion has to consider, let's start with the awe part of it, the lordship of Christ, the power. I mean, think about it. You are out there fishing, hoping these little small-brained fish will swim right into your net. You tried all night with all your skill, couldn't do it. Here's Christ, simple word, do this, and all these small-brained fish, it seems from every corner of the Sea of Galilee, swim into your net. He has power, as Psalm 8 says, over everything, even the fish of the sea. There's a kind of exercise of authority that makes him go, "Wow, away from me. Can't be in your presence." That reveals something about himself. "I'm a sinful man." There's the humility that always comes in the wake of that kind of vision of the great power of the triune God. Why does it do that? Well, before I answer that, think about how often we see that happening. You look all through the Old Testament, visions that Daniel had. Think of Isaiah, Isaiah chapter 6. You know that. We don't need to take time to turn there, but you know that passage, don't you? 52-year reign of Uzziah. Which, by the way, in times of prosperity, like Uzziah's reign, as we read about in Chronicles and Kings, it always leads to a kind of complacency spiritually, and everybody feels safe, and their God becomes domesticated when everything's good. I'm speaking to 21st century American Christians now. And when God gets domesticated, as it did in the reign of King Uzziah, 50-year reign, people start to think wrongly about God, even the pastors of the day, if you will. And Isaiah has a vision in the year that King Uzziah died. And he sees the Lord, you remember the statement? High and exalted, lifted up, sitting on his throne, surrounded by seraphim calling out to one another, cool, hip, and fun is the Lord God Almighty. You know the passage? Is that what it says? Oh, no, that's the wrong version of Christianity. Holy, holy, holy is the Lord God Almighty. After that scene, threshold shake, smoke fills the temple, train of his robe fills it, everybody's freaking out. What does Isaiah do? What's his first word out of his mouth? Woe to me. I'm ruined, right? I'm lost. Because I am a man of unclean lips, and I live among a people of unclean lips. He sees his sin. Do you see the pattern? Whenever you see God for who he is, you start to see yourself for who you are. It's like you hanging out at the beach with everybody. And we put on our beach clothes and we hang out at the beach, and then all of a sudden we realize we're not at the beach at all. We're teleported to the most fancy, regal wedding reception we've ever been to. Everybody's in black ties and bow ties, and you're sitting there in your swim trunks. And they're coming up to you. Well, welcome, sir. How are you tonight? Well, how do you feel? You felt fine when you were with us at the beach. Now you get into the presence of something that's absolutely different. You start recognizing self-consciously, look at me. I'm totally unworthy to be here. That's the picture. The God that we are to relate to brings a kind of humility and contrition that shows us our sin. Woe to me, I'm unclean, right? And you remember God's response there? Seraphim flies over, takes a coal with tongs from the altar, brings it over to Isaiah, touches his lips, says, your guilt is gone, it's relieved, it's forgiven. Your sin has been atoned. Forgiveness. Listen, real conversion, not the fleshly kind of, I want to sign up to be pro-Jesus, but the kind that really starts here in our heart, is a kind that includes that kind of contrition and brokenness before God. You been there yet? If not, maybe you're just part of the crowd. Real conversion brings that kind of contrition that cries out in our own sinfulness for the forgiveness of God. You know the next thing that happens in verse 8 of Isaiah 6? He says, who shall I send and who will go for us? God says from the throne. Do you remember what Isaiah's very famous terse response is to that? Here am I. Send me. The response of someone who's been truly humbled by the authority and greatness of God, stood in awe of Christ, they're always ready to do whatever God asks them to do. Is that how our passage ends? Middle of verse 10, and Jesus said to Simon, hey, don't be afraid. I got work for you to do. From now on, you're going to be catching people. I direct these small-brained fish into your nets. I'm going to take these big-brained people and bring them into your preaching ministry, and I'm going to have you win people for me. And when they had brought their boats to the land, verse 11, they'd left everything. They left everything and followed him. Now, I know you think, well, they were just, you know, fishermen. That was his career. That was his job. That was his boat. Those were his nets. He left it all. Sacrifice. Service. When it comes to your conversion, if it's real, the thing that will be evident and obvious, and everyone will see this, is your stepping up for service and sacrifice. One of the reasons you can know you're a part of the crowd is that you just sit there as a part of the crowd and you're not known for sacrifice for Christ and service to Christ. No one sees that. You just go about your work every week. You're not involved. I don't have time to get involved. We don't have time to get involved. If you're not a servant of Christ, if you aren't seen as someone sacrificing things you could have and saying no to those to do things for Christ, then there's something missing here. 1 Thessalonians chapter 1, let's start in verse 4. For we know, brothers, loved by God, that he has chosen you. How would you know that? How do you know they're not just part of the crowd that's kind of into Christ and interested in the teachings of Jesus? Verse 5, because our gospel came to you not only in word, it wasn't that you just sat there and took notes, but also in power. It did something in you. And in the Holy Spirit, he changed you with full conviction. Would you describe Peter's encounter with Christ that way? Full conviction. You know what kind of men we proved to be among you for your sake. And you became imitators of us and of the Lord because you received the word, here's something to highlight, in much affliction with the joy of the Holy Spirit. In much affliction with the joy of the Holy Spirit. There's something counterintuitive and paradoxical. You sign up to follow Christ, you receive the word, it brings hardship and trial, and you don't say, well, that's tough, I can't do this anymore. You say, fine, I will joyfully endure the affliction. There's the sacrifice. Other things become less important, and your service for Christ becomes the most important thing. We call it around here ADAPAT, that little acronym, right? ADAPAT, what does that stand for? Anything, any place, any time. Anything, any place, any time. That's what it means to come to Christ in repentant hearts, trusting in him as the King of Kings. Anything. Interesting, this passage that we're reading here in Luke chapter 5, though Luke doesn't record it, there is a little scene, a little, you know, end of the kind of appendix in the back of the Gospel of John, John chapter 21, where after the death, burial, and resurrection of Christ, Peter, because of his failure, I believe, in Caiaphas' courtyard and his feelings of insecurity about God and being inferior, and I just can't do this, instead of shepherding the people of God, instead of teaching and tending to the people of God, he goes out fishing again on the same lake, probably with one of the same boats that his old fishing crew used to have, and he went out and said, I'm not going to do it, I'm going to go fishing. And then amazingly, Christ shows up post-resurrection appearance on the shores of the Sea of Galilee, I love this, cooking fish for breakfast, right? He calls out to Peter, hey, put your nets on the other side. You can see the little tiny silhouette there on the shore. Put your nets on the other side of the boat. Peter does it. Huge catch of fish. Exactly what took place here when he was converted. He hauls it in. He realizes it's got, he doesn't even direct the boat to land. You remember what happens? He jumps in the water and swims toward that little person on the shore, Christ. And he gets there and they have that classic discussion. Do you love me, Peter? Yeah. Well, then feed my sheep. I told you what to do. You're not going to be a fisherman. Do you love me, Peter? Yeah. Feed my sheep, tend my lambs. Peter, I know you'd rather be a fisherman now, but do you really, really like me a lot? Do you love me? You know all things. I'm sad that you would ask me a third time. Feed my sheep. Anything, you may be like Peter. At some point, you may say, I don't want to do that, right? Anything means you're willing to do whatever it is God asks you to do. If he wants you to leave behind your spreadsheets and Excel program to do something else, you're saying whatever it is, anything. Any place, all you got to do is think about Jonah. He was willing to be a preacher for God. He was willing to do the work God wanted. He just don't want to do it in Nineveh, please. Remember that? Some of you may say that. I'll serve you as long as I can stay in this zip code. I kind of like it here in Orange County. You know what? When you come to Christ, you lay down everything. I'll do anything, and I'll do it anywhere, anytime. Can't help but think of Moses. Moses, when he was 40 years old, prime of his life, he goes, I'm ready. I'll serve you. I will lead the people out of Egypt. And God says, no, not now. That frustrated him. You know how the story went. He leaves the country of Egypt as a fugitive. He goes and becomes a shepherd, gets real good at it for 40 years. Now he's 80, burning bush. Angel of the Lord speaks to him, hey, I want you to deliver the people from Egypt. I would have done that when I was 40. I want to do it now. He argued with God. Remember that? God gets real angry at him. He says, I don't care what your timetable is. You've got to do this on my timetable. Anything, any place, any time. Peter, Jonah, Moses, however you'd like to remember this. What God is looking for in your heart is a kind of change from the inside out. The memorable words of Jim Elliot come to mind at this point, who not only gave up his career to serve on the mission field, but he ended up giving his life. But remember his famous line, he is no fool who loses what he cannot keep to gain what he cannot lose.
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8: God can do more with 300 committed people than He can do with 10,000 half-hearted followers.
9: 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Pastor Greg Laurie makes it clear.
8: God is looking for men and women who will make a stand in their own homes. People who are willing to step out from the half-hearted, fickle multitudes and be true followers of Jesus Christ. Would you be such a person? This

0: We live in an age of compromise, concession, and appeasement. The culture would have us look the other way in the face of wrongdoing. Just go along to get along. What's that they say? People who don't stand for something will fall for anything. Today on A New Beginning, Pastor Greg Laurie urges us to be courageous in our walk with the Lord. We have the good news that leads to eternal life. We can't keep that hidden. It requires less fear and more faith.
1: You know, it's funny how expressions change with the passing of time, isn't it? Certain expressions are no longer with us unless you're really old. If you use the expression hunky-dory, you're pretty old. Or gee willikers, or that's malarkey, as you spray your hose at people near your house, you're probably an old person. But it's funny how other expressions have somehow stood the test of time that go all the way back to the 50s, like cool. Cool has stayed with us. We were saying cool back a long time ago, and we still say cool today. And what's funny is hot and cool are interchangeable. They mean the same thing. That's cool. That's hot. It means it's good still. But then there are some expressions that are not as popular, like in the 60s, we use the word groovy. I don't know if I actually ever used that word, groovy. Then rad, that was big in the 80s. That's rad, right? So if you're saying rad still, you're kind of an old young person. That's what's happening to you, okay? And so then we have newer expressions. That's killer. That's been around for a while. That's sick. And that's bad. Those all are good, by the way. So if it's killer, it's good. If it's bad, it's actually good. If it's sick, maybe it's really good. So the whole script has been flipped. And then there are new ones that we use today. We'll say, you know, that's lit. Or you're goated. You're the goat. Someone said to me the other day, you're goated, Greg. I said, wow, you mean like the greatest of all time? No, you're like an old goat. That's really, that's kind of offensive. So everything's sort of flipped around, right? And things that seem like they're saying something is good actually might be bad and vice versa. Well, the Bible talks about people doing that. In Isaiah 5, destruction is certain for those that say evil is good and good is evil, that say dark is light and light is dark, who say bitter is sweet and sweet is bitter. I feel like the script has been flipped and our culture is upside down right now. We're celebrating things that are bad. We are criticizing things that are good. It's all turned around. What's wrong is now trending. And when culture is upside down, hearts are going to be anxious. As an example, 84% of Gen Z kids say they're anxious or stressed regularly. 1 in 3 adults say they lose sleep over their finances. Nearly 70% of Americans say the future makes them afraid. And the top fears that people have today include failure, rejection, loneliness, global conflict, and their health. So I want to look at what Jesus has to say to the person who is afraid. And that person might be you. You might come here to church today filled with fear or anxiety. And this is a story of a man who was afraid, and Jesus came to him. This man's name was Gideon. And Gideon was hiding from his enemy, the Midianites. And in his encounter with Christ, his life was changed. He went from being fearful to being faithful, from hiding to fighting, from panic to purpose. So we're introduced to Gideon in Judges chapter 6, starting in verse 11. Read along with me. The angel of the Lord came and sat beneath the great tree at Ophrah. Gideon, the son of Joash, was threshing wheat at the bottom of a wine press to hide the grain from the Midianites. The angel of the Lord appeared to him and said, "Mighty hero, the Lord is with you." And then Gideon says, "Well, if the Lord is with us, why has all of this happened to us? And where are all the miracles our ancestors told us about? Didn't they say the Lord brought us out of Egypt, and now the Lord has abandoned us and handed us over to the Midianites?" And the Lord said to him, "Go with the strength you have to rescue Israel from the Midianites. I am sending you." Now it's time to go to battle. against the Midianites. He manages to rally 32,000 men. That's pretty good. But the problem is the Midianites had 135,000 men. So he's thinking about how he's going to attack and what he's going to do. And the Lord has another test for him. Let's look at it. Judges 7, verse 2. The Lord said to Gideon, "You have too many warriors with you. If I let all of you fight the Midianites, the Israelites will boast that they did it in their own strength. Therefore, tell the people, whoever is timid or afraid, leave this mountain and go home." And 22,000 went home, and only 10,000 were remaining who were willing to fight. Wow. Why did God want the fearful people to go home? Because fear is contagious. I titled this message, "Jesus and the Man Who is Afraid." And this is obviously for a woman as well, any person who is afraid, young person, old person, any person. And maybe there's something frightening you right now. Let me share some scriptures about fear. You might want to write these verses down. Here's a great one. David said, "The Lord is my light and my salvation. Whom shall I fear? The Lord is the strength of my life. Of whom then shall I be afraid?" That's Psalm 27. God promises in Isaiah 41:10, "Fear not, for I am with you. Don't be dismayed. I'm your God. I will strengthen you. I will help you. I will uphold you with my righteous right hand." Proverbs 3:24, "You can sleep without fear. You need not be afraid of disaster or the plots of wicked men, for the Lord is with you. He protects you." Why should you remember these? Because the next time you're afraid, you need to quote these verses to yourself. Something's scaring you. Something's freaking you out. Remind yourself, "The Lord is my light and my salvation. Of whom then shall I be afraid? The Lord is the strength of my life." Or as scripture says, 1 Timothy, "God has not given us a spirit of fear, but of power and of love and of a sound mind." Use the word of God. Oh man, Gideon loses 2/3 of his army. Now what is he going to do? How is he going to handle this? Now the Lord's going to bring another test. The Lord says, "Okay, you still have too many men." Wait, hello? "I have too many men. I only have 10,000. Yeah, it's too many. I want you to do one more test." "Okay. So go down to this little spring of water. Tell them, go ahead and drink some water." They were dehydrated, really thirsty. So they went down to this spring, and the Lord says, "I want you to observe these men. And those men that go down to the water and just bury their face in the brook and drink without any concern of any enemy attack or ambush, I don't want you to take them into battle. We'll call them the lopers." But then there's the other group who get down by the brook and they are on one knee and they bring the water to their mouth. We'll call them the cuppers. He says those are the ones because they're drinking, but they're watching. They're alert. So he ends up now with 300 men. 300 men. He had 32,000. Now he has 300. Okay, here's the plan. "Okay, Lord, what is it?" "Okay, you're going to take a torch, fire. And then you're going to take a trumpet. So light the torch, put a clay pot around it, and run down the hill and say, 'For the Lord and for Gideon,' smash the clay pot, and then blow your trumpet." "Yeah, okay, where do the swords come in?" "No swords. Shields, no. Just run down the hill, crack your little pot, blow your little trumpet, and yell, 'For the Lord and for Gideon.'" That's the plan. Okay. And as you know, the Bible says, and all the Israelites were murdered that day. It doesn't say that. What happens is the Israelites obey God. They run down the hill, do the craziest thing you've ever heard. It's about as crazy as marching around Jericho, maybe a little crazier. And the Midianites see these flames and they hear these trumpets. They think they're being attacked from all sides. They get disoriented, start attacking each other, and they kill themselves. And by the time the Israelites arrive, all of their enemy are dead. So God got the glory for that. This is crazy. This would be like a little league team beating the LA Dodgers. How does something like this even happen? Well, God did it.
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3: 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My big sister had given her heart to Christ and dragged me to Calvary Chapel in Costa Mesa, California, to the youth service, where a young you said, "Leave your pride in your seat and come to Jesus." Praise God, I did. Thank you, Pastor Greg.
2: How have these studies in God's Word touched your life? 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
0: Well, today, Pastor Greg is offering important insights on how to be courageous as we follow the story of Gideon and his army.
1: Why did the Lord purge this army? Because he didn't want any half-hearted people. And the problem is there's a lot of half-hearted people in the church today. And what's half-hearted? It's kind of like, I'm kind of in, I'm kind of out. I'll go to church this Sunday, maybe I won't next Sunday, maybe I won't for a whole month, then I'll come back and go, you know, just half-hearted. I'll read the Bible, maybe I won't read the Bible. I'll obey God here, maybe I won't obey God here. I'll do this, I won't, you know, and you just sort of go through life doing it without a complete commitment. And God is looking for people that are totally committed. God can do more with 300 committed people than he can do with 10,000 half-hearted followers. Which one are you? Are you a half-hearted person or are you a committed believer? English evangelist John Wesley once said, and I quote, "Give me 100 men who love God with all of their hearts and fear nothing but sin, and I will move the world," end quote. There's more than 100 here. If I could find 100 men, 100 women, 200 in total, maybe 150 of each, we could see our whole county, our state, our nation changed, who love God with all of their hearts and fear nothing but sin. God is looking for men and women who will blow the trumpet, so to speak. Men and women that will make a stand in their own homes. People who are willing to step out from the half-hearted, fickle multitudes and be true followers of Jesus Christ. Would you be such a person? Because if you will, God will use you to change your world. Because God can turn zeros into heroes. He can turn fear into faith. He can turn hiding into fighting, and he can turn panic into purpose. So let me close now and shift gears a little bit. When I was a brand new Christian, I remember everything was so new to me. In fact, it was so new to me, it was sort of alien to me. And let me explain. I came from an alcoholic home. My mom was married and divorced 7 times. And I never was told I was loved. I was never hugged. And so I go to church, Calvary Chapel, experiencing the Jesus movement. And there's all these people, "I love you, brother, praise the Lord." And it was a little too much for me. It was. Why? Because I was a broken person. I was a person who had kind of been chewed up and spit out, and I was very cynical and I was very hard. I developed these skills, if you want to call them that, to survive. And now I come into this environment of real Christianity. And I remember I was invited over to a house where a bunch of Christians were gathering and they're eating and singing and praying and quoting scriptures. And I'm like, I don't know if I could do this. I knew it was right. I wanted to do it, but I thought, I don't know if this is going to work for me. I'm just too cynical about these things. And literally, I was thinking of walking out the door. I like it. It's good. But I don't know if I'm going to be the best Christian out there. I'm not the Christian type. They need to find someone else. And I was thinking of walking out the door. And I remember I saw a sign over the doorway in the kitchen. And it was a statement of Jesus that said, "Be not afraid, only believe." And that really spoke to me. I thought, wow, that's it. Because I have all these questions. If you could answer this question or that question. Be not afraid, only believe. And I made a choice to believe. And I didn't walk out that door. And that was the best decision I ever made next to coming to Christ. You have questions. You say, if you could answer this question, preacher, I would become a Christian. Would you? I suggest to you that if you become a follower of Jesus, most of your questions will be answered. Maybe not all of them, but most of them will be. But you must believe. With as much faith as you can muster, just believe and say, all right, I'm taking this step forward. I'm going to do this. Now I'm going to take the next step forward. And that's what we all need to do. God came to Gideon in a way he could understand, and God will come to you in the same way, wherever you are in life. Maybe you're at the beginning of life and you're young and you're looking forward. Maybe you're at the middle of life. Maybe you're at toward the end of life and you're looking back, but Jesus is with you wherever you are, and he's ready to enter your world and change your life. Don't be afraid, only believe. Jesus Christ is the Son of God. He came to this earth on a rescue operation for you. He died on the cross for your sin. He rose again from the dead 3 days later, and he is alive, standing at the door of your life and knocking. And he says, if you'll hear his voice and open the door, he will come in. If you want him to come into your life, that can happen for you right now. Let's pray. Now, Father, we pray for any person who is hearing this, maybe for the first time, maybe they've heard it before, but they need to believe. They need to come to you. They need to receive your forgiveness. Help them to do that. I pray that your Holy Spirit will convict them and convince them of their need for Jesus and draw them to yourself now. Now while our heads are bowed and our eyes are closed and we're praying, if you want Jesus Christ to come into your life, if you want him to forgive you of your sin, if you're ready to believe in him, pray this out loud after me. Pray this now. Lord Jesus, I know that I'm a sinner, but I know that you're the Savior who died on the cross for my sin. I turn from my sin now, and I choose to follow you from this moment forward. Thank you for hearing this prayer. Thank you for answering this prayer. In Jesus' name, I pray, amen.

0: 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It's called Am I Doing This Right?
1: Yeah.
0: It's all about building marriage relationships that go the distance.
1: Yes.
0: If a listener suspects that their marriage is becoming more like a roommate relationship, what's the first small step they can take back toward closeness in the relationship?
1: I think of the words of Jesus to the church of Ephesus. And he likens his relationship to them to the relationship between a man and a woman. So he says to them, loose paraphrase, I know the hard work that you guys are doing and you're discerning. You're doing a great job. But I have this against you. You have left your first love. So he's comparing it to what can happen in a relationship between a man and a woman. So he gives three steps to get it back. We could call it the three R's. Remember, Jesus says, from where you have fallen, repent and do the first works quickly. So we could sum it up this way. Remember, repent, repeat. So I would say applying it exclusively to a relationship between a man and a woman. Was there a time in your marriage when it was better than it is today? That's where remember comes in. Yes, there was. Okay. Now, repent. Admit that you've fallen short. Admit that you need help and repeat. What does Jesus say to the church? Do the first works quickly. So if you want to bring romance back into your marriage, do romantic things. Don't wait for the feeling or emotion of romance to hit you. Just do romantic things. I heard a story about a woman that wanted to divorce her husband. So she went to an attorney and she said, I don't want to just divorce him. I want him to be hurt. I want to destroy him. What do you suggest? He says, oh, okay, I've got an idea. For the next 6 months, I want you to smother your husband with affection. Tell him how much you love him, how valuable he is to you, how much you care about him. Just love him as much as you possibly can. And then when 6 months come, boom, you divorce him. He won't see it coming. He'll be devastated, she said. Ooh, I like that. So 6 months passed and the attorney had not heard from her. And he calls her up. He says, hey, what's going on? I thought we're going to get this divorce going. She said, divorce? Are you kidding me? We're on our second honeymoon.
0: Yeah.
1: See, she's applying that principle of doing the first works quickly. In other words, you're going back and just doing the romantic things. And guess what? Your emotions catch up with it. So what did you used to do when you were courting your wife? Well, you would pick her up. You would open the door of the car for her. You would take her to her favorite restaurant. You would bring her a little gift. Now, you still bring her little gifts. You give her your dirty laundry. You open the door for her at the car. You just close it before she's all the way in. So you need to get back and do those romantic things again. And that will help your marriage. Just start with practical things and start immediately. I've identified a lot of these important biblical principles about how to have a successful marriage and even how to have a successful single life as you're preparing for marriage. And the title of this new book is, Am I Doing This Right? Subtitled, God's Design for Relationships That Last. 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And as our way of saying thanks, we'll rush you your own copy of this brand new book, Am I Doing This Right? God's Design for Relationships That Last.
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11: I'm Ruth Kramer with Mission Network News. A commander known as the Butcher of El Fasher is out of prison in Sudan, boosting morale among the Rapid Support Forces. Social media videos posted last year after El Fasher's takeover show bloody executions by an RSF general called Abu Lulu, who was later detained. Sources tell Reuters that Abu Lulu is back on the battlefield. John of Greater Reach Alliance says this is one of the many traumas endured by survivors after 3 years of war.
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11: 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And as unrest persists in Iran, International Media Ministries offers gospel hope. Denise Godwin with IMM says many Iranians are anxious about the current regime. However, Godwin sees God at work.
13: What I think is interesting is these kind of disruptions to normal services also cause people to look beyond their circumstances for hope. And this gives an incredible opportunity to the gospel of Jesus Christ. That includes the people on the ground, that includes media partners who are using online platforms or Zoom platforms, satellites.
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14: 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When someone goes missing, people spring into action, don't they? Search and rescue teams conduct strategic pursuits. They've been trained to search thoroughly, to not overlook anything. Night and day they search, and they do not give up easily. In the parable of the lost sheep, Jesus tells us about the shepherd who goes searching. Now, I used to picture him wandering the grassy knolls, glancing here and there, but that does not really depict the shepherd's quest. 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Do you have a loved one who has wandered away from Christ? Remember what Jesus said in Luke chapter 15. He goes after the lost sheep until he finds it. So don't lose hope, friend. Jesus is into search and rescue, and he's not about to give up on your lost loved one.
3: 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Only when we release our instant microwave expectations of God do we finally realize God is always a good God. 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
10: It's easy to live zoomed out. You can scroll past people, tap a heart, send a quick text, and feel like you've stayed connected. But real life usually happens closer than that. It happens when a friend hears the strain in your voice, when you stay long enough to notice someone's not really okay, when a conversation turns honest because somebody made time to be there. Distance is easier. It feels safer, cleaner, less complicated. But it can also keep us from the kind of connection God knew we need. That's why his word tells us not to drift from gathering, encouraging one another, and staying close. Because some things only happen up close. Comfort, prayer, strength, laughter, hope. The kind that reminds people they're not alone. So maybe today's the day to zoom in a little. Make the call. Stop by. 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

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That is Crowder here on 91.5 and 102.7 The Word. Happy Sunday. Hope you're having a good Memorial Day weekend. And

0: 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Sometimes you gotta suffer for the blessing. Sometimes you don't get answers to your questions.
1: There's more to life than just getting by. You can keep everything moving and still feel that question, is this really what I'm here for? You show up, you do what needs done, you keep moving. But functioning isn't the same thing as living. 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That dash between the year you were born and the year you'll leave this earth, that space isn't filler. That's where you learn to love people well, where you ask forgiveness and give it, where you see what really matters. Sometimes what changes everything is the reminder that you're known and God meets you where you are. That's why the Word exists, to keep that reminder nearby when life gets loud. 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

A new hallelujah. That is Michael W. Smith here on 91.5 and 102.7 The Word. I recently saw a video he posted from a little church in West Virginia. It was actually the church he grew up in and was in until he left for Nashville. And he was talking about how that little church, that sanctuary, is where Jesus knocked on his heart. And he came to the saving realization of Jesus. And and what a legacy Michael W. Smith has left after that encounter with Jesus in that little West Virginia church. Got some Mercy Me on the way. Here's Brian and Katie Torwalt with Hallelujah in the Hard Things.

Make it well with my soul. That is Mercy Me here on 91.5 and 102.7 The Word. Our verse for today comes to us from Romans chapter 12, verse 10. Romans 12, 10. Be devoted to one another in love. Honor one another above yourselves. Man, we struggle with that, don't we? We tend to be selfish and look out for number one. But we are to love others as God loved us. And we're supposed to honor one another and put others' needs above our own. Man, that's a struggle, but it's one that we need to take up every day. Here's Band Reeves with Outrun You on The Word.

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1: I'm Ruth Kramer with Mission Network News. An American missionary doctor in the Democratic Republic of the Congo had to evacuate after coming down with Ebola. Mission Aviation Fellowship works closely with the mission hospital in Niankundi. Amidst an Ebola outbreak, Brad Hoagland with MAF tells us,
2: unfortunately, Dr. Peter Stafford, one of the doctors, contracted Ebola and had to be evacuated out on a special flight and is in Germany now for treatment. But we took his family and brought them over to Uganda, and we assume they're joining their dad and husband in Germany at this time.
1: MAF also evacuated another doctor who was exposed to Ebola. MAF staff involved in the evacuations remain healthy and committed to their gospel work in DRC. Continue to pray for Dr. Stafford's healing. And the gospel changes lives, yet many people are hesitant to talk about their faith. Go Day is a movement to equip and inspire people to share the gospel on Pentecost Saturday. This year, it's on May 23, 2026. John Podite with Bibles for the World explains that they're partnering with Go Day to provide Gospels of John in 51 languages to be distributed in 24 countries.
3: We are printing 1,363,300 scriptures, Gospels of John, for this initiative. It might be a record in terms of how many scriptures will be distributed on that very one day in a single event. So we would just ask that the listeners would pray for these scriptures as they go out.
1: Learn how you can join Go Day and help Bibles for the World keep sharing the gospel. 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I'm Ruth Kramer.
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Pat Barrett with Build My Life. You're locked on to The Word. Hi, my name is Joe. So good to be with you. Have you been over to theword.mn yet and checked out our brick campaign? We are going into a new building, a new home for The Word and The Pulse, the former Wells Fargo building in Pequot Lakes, about three times the size of the station that we're in now. 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But if you are interested, you can go to the website, or you can call Amy at 218-568-4422.

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1: Benaiah was fearless in his destruction of Israel's foes. This is Jim Garlow. Benaiah confronted and defeated the two giant men of Moab. He victoriously attacked an Egyptian of great stature. Then Benaiah confronted a lion. The lion fell in a hidden trap. Benaiah descended into the pit and slew it single-handed. Then King David made Benaiah commander of Israel's army. When a lion's roar registers in the auditory cortex, the brain signals the body, run away as fast as you can. So when the Bible says Satan prowls around like a lion, it's tempting to cower. But the key word is like. Satan is a poser who is powerless. 2 Timothy 1:7 says, "For God hath not given us the spirit of fear, but of power, of love, and of a sound mind." When it appears that wickedness prevails, remember that God is ultimately in control. Be courageous. There's more at wellversedworld.org.
2: When Jesus walked the earth, people went looking for him. Not for a debate, not for a headline. They came because something was missing, and they were done pretending it wasn't. People still look for him. Sometimes it starts quiet, a late night search, a short prayer on the way to work, a Bible opened with more questions than confidence. And Jesus has a way of meeting people right there. Not after life gets polished up, not after everything is figured out, right in the middle of it. His words don't just inform, they change direction. Guilt gets replaced with forgiveness. Fear loosens its grip. Hope shows up again. Jesus came close to people, carried sin to the cross, rose from the dead, and offers new life to anyone who will receive it. Seeking, finding, sharing. 91.5 and 102.7, The Word.

0: 91.5, 102.7, The Word. That is Natalie Lane with The Long Way. Hi, friends. It's Joe. So good to be with you this Sunday afternoon, Memorial Day weekend. We invite you to stay with us. We've got Creation Moments just moments away.
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2: 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This is today's Creation Moment. And now, here's our Creation Moment host, Ian Taylor.
3: Parables are a good way to teach. Jesus often used parables to teach a lesson. Parables can even be a good way to teach science. However, parables cannot be used to establish scientific fact. Unfortunately, Charles Darwin often used parables as part of his scientific method. Many modern evolutionists continue that tradition. Let's look at an example. Those who believe in evolution have tried to find an explanation for why some birds have luxurious, bright plumage. Does the peacock really need those brilliant tail feathers? Well, say evolutionists, females prefer the males with the most beautiful plumage. So the brightest males had more babies. Evolutionists call this sexual selection. However, what does this story prove? Well, it doesn't prove anything in the scientific sense. It doesn't explain where the colours came from in the first place, nor does it explain why females prefer the showy males, nor does it explain where peacocks came from in the first place, and it surely doesn't explain why some birds have very drab colours. However, the biggest problem with this explanation is that it begs the question. You see, many evolutionists admit that they have no good explanation for how sexual reproduction evolved in the first place. So, the evolutionary story for how the peacock came to have such bright feathers is just a story, not scientific proof. And when it comes to stories, I prefer the stories reported in the Bible because they have our Creator's own personal guarantee of truth.
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We are messengers, faith, hope, and love. 91.5 and 102.7, the word. Thanks for joining us on this Sunday afternoon. My name is Joe, and coming up, a lot of great music from Ryan Stevenson, Eric Nider, and Ann Wilson singing about her Jesus, and he's my Jesus and your Jesus too. Here's Dusta Clay with What Was He Thinking? Well, I think he was thinking he loves

0: Precious. It's back and bigger than ever. Two nights of Celebrate Minnesota coming September 18th and 19th to the Ledge in St. Wow. I got stolen by the gray robber. Pick me up from that rock. Friday night, two great artists take the stage. Walker Hayes and Crowder. Headlining Saturday night, Christian music icon Toby Mac. 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
3: A so-called expert in Canada is now advocating that those who suffer with eating disorders should be eligible to be killed by euthanasia. Already, innocent people in Canada have been approved for death for things like poverty, disability, and reasons outside of any terminal diagnosis. During parliamentary debates about the continued legalization and expansion of Canada's MAID program, Dr. Mona Gupta was pressed about whether or not conditions like eating disorders are sufficient reasons for euthanasia, to which she replied, "Potentially, euthanasia laws have a proven track record of expansion far beyond the initial safeguards. When the sanctity of life is discarded, no one is safe in the long term."
2: For more information, follow us on social media at Life Issues Institute.

Ann Wilson, let me tell you about my Jesus here on The Word. Well, I was reading a segment from Our Daily Bread, and I thought I would share this with you because, friends, we've all been done dirty. We've all been done wrongs at some time in our life, or we see injustice. And God made us with an inherent sense of justice because it reflects His own character. He is a just God. And we can express our feelings honestly, but you know what? Ultimately, we're to leave judgment and punishment to God, trusting Him to bring justice in His own time, in His own way. Actually, in Romans, the Apostle Paul states it very clearly, do not take revenge, but leave room for God's wrath. Ooh, leave room for God's wrath. In other words, I think God can handle the situation a lot better than I can. Here's this little light of mine, Tyler Philip Radcliffe on 91.5 and 102.7, The Word.

0: 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They'd love to pray for you. 218-575-2449.
1: This is Carter Conlon. In the Scriptures, Peter the Apostle sat at the table with Jesus and made a sincere boast of loyalty. He meant it when he said it. Though all be offended, yet will not I. He was sincere to the core of his being, but sincerity is not strength. Jesus warned him that the night ahead would demand something he did not have. When Peter entered the garden, his confidence disappeared and silence took its place. Scripture says he had nothing left to say. Jesus was not condemning Peter. He was simply uncovering the truth. The spirit truly is willing, but the flesh is weak. What is of us alone will not stand in the fire. What is of Christ in us will remain. God brings us to this place, not to shame us, but to save us. Today, I want to encourage you to lay down confidence in yourself and allow Jesus Christ to become your strength today. It's time to pray.
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Unspoken, Walk With Me, here on 91.5 and 102.7, The Word. So important to walk with Jesus every day, because the path, well, it's rocky and it's hard, and a lot of stuff is going to come at you. We just have to say, Jesus, I surrender, and I'm following you. I'm walking in your footsteps. Your word is a lamp unto my feet and a light unto my path. 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

0: There's more to life than just getting by. You can keep everything moving and still feel that question, is this really what I'm here for? You show up, you do what needs done, you keep moving. But functioning isn't the same thing as living. God didn't design you for survival mode. That dash between the year you were born and the year you'll leave this earth, that space isn't filler. That's where you learn to love people well, where you ask forgiveness and give it, where you see what really matters. Sometimes what changes everything is the reminder that you're known and God meets you where you are. That's why the Word exists, to keep that reminder nearby when life gets loud. 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

0: Casting Crowns, Love Move First. You're locked on to 91.5 and 102.7, The Word. Do you have a child or grandchild that might not be walking with Jesus and you would love to get a little bit more Jesus kind of quote-unquote slipped into their life? There's a really great article I saw, and I'll share a couple of the tips with you. One says, share stories and not sermons. People tend to tune out sermons, but if you're having an everyday conversation with people, naturally telling stories about how God has moved in your life, they're more willing to open up and listen to that, I would imagine, and look for everyday faith moments. You know, like this weekend, if you're having a cookout, or you're just riding in the car, or going shopping, casually mention God in prayer and gratitude in a natural way. So natural that they don't feel like you're forcing Jesus down their throat, but they're hearing the good news of what he's doing in your life. And of course, don't forget to pray. Pray, pray, pray, because it matters and it changes things. That's what the cross is for. It's Kate Thompson on The Word.
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1: Welcome to Breakpoint, a daily look at an ever-changing culture through the lens of unchanging truth. For the Colson Center, I'm John Stone Street. Years ago, after visiting the National Museum of African American History and Culture in Washington, D.C., sociologist and civil rights leader Bob Woodson wrote about a display that he said, quote, "stopped me in my tracks." The 1980s were, according to the exhibit, years of paradox. While many blacks pursued advanced degrees and entered the professions, others existed in poor neighborhoods filled with drugs and violence. So who or what was to blame for this stark contrast? Well, according to the museum, the answer was Ronald Reagan, because he cut too many social programs. Woodson, who founded the Woodson Center in Washington, D.C. to, quote, empower low-income communities to solve their own problems, did not buy that take. Is it truly institutional racism and heartless policies that resulted in the conditions today, he asked. Well, on Wednesday, the Woodson Center announced that Robert Woodson, a recipient of the MacArthur Genius Fellowship, a Presidential Citizens Medal, the Freedom Leadership Award from Hillsdale College, and the 2018 William Wilberforce Award, among many other honors, had died at the age of 89. As the center wrote in their announcement, and I quote, "From his early days as a civil rights activist to his decades at the Woodson Center, Bob built a body of work that reframed how America thinks about poverty, race, and community. He stood steadfast for the nation's founding values and virtues, including faith, hard work, personal responsibility, the foundational importance of healthy families and communities, and the ability of everyone to shun a victimhood mentality and become agents of their own uplift. He's left behind a generation of leaders, revitalized neighborhoods, and a civil rights tradition centered on the people it was always meant to serve. He didn't just build an organization. He built relationships, and those relationships built a movement," end quote. Well, Woodson questioned the dominant narrative about race and oppression and instead championed innovation, entrepreneurship, personal responsibility, and family as the key to economic empowerment and community restoration. In fact, the 2018 Wilberforce Awards ceremony featured academic luminaries, political heavyweights, and former leaders of rival gangs, all honoring what he had accomplished. And Woodson didn't just talk about these ideas. He put them into action, founding the Center for Neighborhood Enterprise, which became known as the Woodson Center. The best way to help the poor become self-sufficient, he believed, was by placing control of community development not in the hands of faraway bureaucrats, but in the hands of community leaders. And so Woodson Center programs spread all over the country, including the Violence-Free Zone, which sent young adult advisors into schools to mentor youth. At one Richmond, Virginia high school, arrest of students dropped 38% after adopting a VFZ program. A Dallas high school that recorded 133 gang incidents the year before bringing in VFZ reported zero the year after. Woodson Center programs transformed the lives of former drug addicts, prostitutes, and the homeless. According to Bob Woodson, the secret to his success was that faith in God transforms the inside, and that faith transforms the outside. Well, the faith of Robert Woodson that brought so much transformation to both the inside and outside for so many has become sight. Please learn more about the Woodson Center mission, vision, and programs at woodsoncenter.org. For the Colson Center, I'm John Stone Street with Breakpoint. And for more resources or to share this with others, go to colsoncenter.org/radio.
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John Rettig with The Life of Jesus. I Believe It, 91.5 and 102.7, The Word. Happy Sunday. Happy Memorial Day weekend. And did you realize that Memorial Day didn't officially become a federal holiday till 1971? It actually began way back in 1868 in May of that year when General John Logan, a commander-in-chief of the Grand Army of the Republic, which was a Union veterans group after the Civil War, issued a decree that May 30th, they should recognize all the 620,000 soldiers killed in the recently ended Civil War. And the May 30th was originally the date. It was picked because it was a day that did not fall on the Civil War battle anniversary. Later, it was changed into the last Monday of the month of May. Here's Jamie McDonald with Ain't No Way.

0: no failure, no fall. There's no sin you don't already know. So let the truth be told.
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0: Johnny's good.
1: In honor of Memorial Day, the Gettysburg Address by President Abraham Lincoln, delivered November 19, 1863, at the formal dedication of the Soldiers' National Cemetery on the grounds where the Battle of Gettysburg was fought. 67 years ago, our fathers brought forth on this continent a new nation, conceived in liberty and dedicated to the proposition that all men are created equal. Now we are engaged in a great civil war, testing whether that nation or any nation so conceived and so dedicated can long endure. We are met on a great battlefield of that war. We have come to dedicate a portion of that field as a final resting place for those who here gave their lives that the nation might live. It is altogether fitting and proper that we should do this. But in a larger sense, we cannot dedicate, we cannot consecrate, we cannot hallow this ground. The brave men living and dead who struggled here have consecrated it far above our poor power to add or detract. The world will little note nor long remember what we say here, but it can never forget what they did here. It is for us, the living, rather, to be dedicated here to the unfinished work which they who fought here have thus so nobly advanced. It is rather for us to be here dedicated to the great task remaining before us, that from these honored dead, we take increased devotion to that cause for which they gave the last full measure of devotion. That we here highly resolve that these dead shall not have died in vain, that this nation, under God, shall have a new birth of freedom, and that government of the people, by the people, for the people, shall not perish from the earth.

0: just your love.
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Hey, what you cooking up for Memorial Day tomorrow? Are you doing the brats, the burgers, maybe a fish fry? That would be an amazing day. Go out, spend the day on the lake, come back in, fry up all the fish that you caught, and just hang out with friends and family around a big old bonfire. That sounds like my ideal Memorial Day. Here is Stephen Curtis Chapman, Brand New Life on The Word.

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0: just gives me that boost of motivation and encouragement. 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

Cochran and Company, Money Can't Buy, 91.5 and 102.7 The Word. That's going to wrap it up for me on this Sunday before Memorial Day. Have a wonderful rest of your weekend. Be safe. We've got Lamplighter Theater coming up in the next hour here on The Word. Until I chat with you again, friend, remember, I love you. God loves you. He'll never leave you or let you down. He'll keep you forever and ever and ever. Here's Patrick Mayberry, Easy to Praise, on The Word.

0: Thanks for joining me today on Mission Network News. I'm Ruth Kramer. The latest from Mission Aviation Fellowship as they respond to the Ebola outbreak in the Congo. Then join a global movement to share the gospel with the people in your world this weekend. We'll unpack this story in just a moment. But first, an American missionary doctor in the Democratic Republic of the Congo had to evacuate after coming down with Ebola. Mission Aviation Fellowship works closely with a mission hospital in Niankundi. Amidst an Ebola outbreak, Brad Hoagland with MAF tells us.
1: Unfortunately, Dr. Peter Stafford, one of the doctors, contracted Ebola and had to be evacuated out on a special flight and is in Germany now for treatment. But we took his family and brought them over to Uganda, and we assume they're joining their dad and husband in Germany at this time.
0: MAF also evacuated another doctor who was exposed to Ebola but hasn't been displaying symptoms. This is the 17th Ebola outbreak in the DRC in the last 50 years.
1: Precautions are being taken because Ebola is a very, very serious illness and can be fatal in over 50% of the cases. So it's something that we're working on diligently with the mission group and helping out local communities with getting bleach and supplies and those types of things that they need.
0: MAF staff involved in the evacuation remain healthy and committed to their critical gospel work in the DRC.
1: We have procedures in place to remain safe, but at the same time, there's always risk.
0: Pray for Dr. Stafford's healing. Next, Lebanon's economy suffers another blow as war and displacement deter visitors at the start of the tourism season. Economy Minister Amir Bisset says Lebanon has lost an estimated $2 billion since the beginning of March. That's approximately 7% of its gross domestic product, or GDP. Heart for Lebanon's Camille Melki says,
2: recently, the Interior Ministry in Lebanon declared that over 42% of the Lebanese population is living at poverty line or even below that.
0: According to analysts, the latest scuffle between Hezbollah and Israel is costing Lebanon's economy up to $100 million each day.
2: In October 2023, Hezbollah dragged Lebanon to 14 months of war with Israel. So you add that war plus what's going on right now, we've been in almost 2.5 years of major destruction of the southern part of Lebanon.
0: It's more work for Heart for Lebanon.
2: We had to add 2,600 new ferries to our beneficiary list. This is over and above the 5,200 families that we were helping early in 2026.
0: Yet more work means more opportunities to share the gospel, especially as the summer begins. Pray for wisdom for ministry leaders. And the gospel changes lives, yet many people are hesitant to talk about their faith. GoDay is a movement designed to equip and inspire people to share the gospel. John Bedide with Bibles for the World explains.
3: GoDay is an initiative of the Global Outreach Movement, or Go Movement, which is an evangelistic movement that now has chapters or country leaders in over 100 countries of the world. And their entire focus of this movement is to inspire and motivate people to share the gospel one-on-one with people that they come across with, people that they know, family, friends, or out in the public area.
0: Bibles for the World is partnering with GoDay to provide Gospels of John in 51 different languages for the event, which is this Saturday, May 23rd.
3: We are printing 1,363,300 scriptures, Gospels of John, for this initiative. It might be a record in terms of how many scriptures will be distributed on that very one day in a single event. So we would just ask that the listeners would pray for these scriptures as they go out.
0: Learn how you can join GoDay and support the work of Bibles for the World. 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
6: Your Your life has moments that feel like a walk. The kind of day where progress is just getting up and doing the next right thing. And there are moments that feel like rest. Not quitting. Not checking out. Just stopping long enough to breathe. To let your mind settle. And remember, God is still working, even when you cannot see it. Then come the run moments. When a door opens. When you finally make the call. Say the apology. Take the step. Start again. Not running from fear, but running toward what God's been putting on your heart. Different seasons, same faithful God. And in every season, you need the right voice in your ear, something steady that keeps pointing you back to what's true. 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

0: Well, hello there. It's good to have you back. You're always welcome here at Lamplighter Theatre. On our last visit...
1: My brother is visiting from Albany. He owns one of the most reputable stores in Albany and keeps a great many clerks.
2: Oh.
1: He told me last night if I could find a boy who was honest and industrious, he'd take him home, pay his fare, and treat him well. I thought of you right away.
2: I don't know. It probably is time I start to work, as poor as we are. Oh, but I do so want an education. Oh, Lord, help me know what to do. Mr. Minturn?
1: Yes, Edward.
2: When is your brother going home?
1: Next Monday.
2: Well, I've been praying, and I think it'd be best if I take the work and go along with him.
1: Are you sure?
2: Yes, sir.

0: Isaiah 42:16. I will lead them in paths that they have not known.
1: Well now, Edward, how are you faring?
0: Oh, very good, sir.
1: Unusual these days to see a young man reading scripture. How old are you?
0: I'll be 16 in a few weeks, sir.
1: You'll be attending my Sunday school class then.
0: I look forward to it.
1: As a matter of fact, we have a scarcity of Bible school teachers. How would you feel about taking charge of a young boy's Sunday school class?
0: You mean teach? Me?
1: If you're up for it.
0: Oh, I'm not sure about that.
1: Well, think about it. My brother believes God is doing an unusual work in your life. You may be just the ticket for those boys. Well, now let you get back to your lamp. I'm going to see about lunch.
0: Dear Kitty, time has certainly flown since I've been here in Albany. Has it really been 3 weeks? The Minterns are very kind and make me feel like I'm part of the family. Life is busy. I work every day but Sunday. The clerks are mostly good, though none of them love Jesus. One of them, Roscoe, is a bit of a handful, but nothing like Bob Turner. I'm teaching the young boys' class. They all call me Mr. Lewis, which is right strange. Speaking of names, I no longer go by Tip. Everyone here calls me Edward or Ed. Makes me feel like somebody else. The old Tip Lewis I used to know so well would be very much astonished if he could see me now. Well, I need to say my prayers and go to bed. I'll write more later. Love to you. Edward.

0: And there's your change. Thanks for coming to Minterns.
1: Oh, you're in for it now, Ed. I pity you, boyo. I really do.
0: What are you talking about, Roscoe?
1: You don't know?
0: Know what?
1: Why, only that Mr. Minton's pink of a perfect and altogether amazing son, Ray, has just got home from university, that's what.
0: Mr. Minton has a son?
1: Yeah, he does. And I just saw him pass the store not an hour ago, leaning back in the carriage like a prig.
0: A prig?
1: Oh, you're such a greenie, Ed. You'll know when you meet him. I wouldn't be in your shoes for a silver dollar.
0: Sounds like Ray's arrived. Too bad. I was just beginning to have such a nice time here. They've all been so kind. Might as well get it over with.
2: Edward. Home at last. Well, how was business today?
0: Well, first rate. Everything's in order and the store's locked for the night.
2: Wonderful. Now, come in and meet my son. Master Edward Lewis. Master Raymond Minturn.
0: Hello?
3: Just Ray, please. I've heard a lot about you, Edward.

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3: Hard at it, eh?
4: Yes, sir.
3: Oh, dreadful. I'm not a sir, Edward. Call me Ray.
4: Yes, sir. Ray.
3: I just came in to retrieve a book. Don't let me interrupt you. What are you studying?
4: Fractions.
3: Fractions. Having trouble?
4: Yes, lots. I can't get this one to save my head.
3: Suppose I take a look.
4: Sure.
3: Yes, I see the roadblock. Take a closer look at the multiplication at the top of your paper.
4: I see. It's the three that's made all the trouble. How's that?
3: Oh, good, good. Now, just bring this number down.
4: Here?
3: Further down.
4: Well, don't that beat all? It worked. Thanks.
3: Ah, you're welcome. Have you been to school lately?
4: Not since last winter.
3: Well, wouldn't you get on faster with your books if you had a teacher?
4: I'm sure I would, but I can't make up what I haven't got.
3: Well, what if I tutored you? I could give you the hour from 9 till 10.
4: Do you mean that?
3: Certainly. Don't you think you would like it?
4: I guess I would.
3: Consider it settled, then. Right now, however, it's 10 o'clock. Will you come to prayers?
4: Oh, is it Mr. Minturn home?
3: No, but his son is. Are you surprised that I should have prayers in my father's absence?
4: Well, I didn't know... I mean, I didn't think you...
3: You didn't think I had learned to pray? The question is, have you learned that precious lesson yet, my young friend?
4: Oh, yes, a good while ago.
3: Oh, I'm very glad. You will never learn anything else that is quite so important.
4: Well, I've made up my mind. If you're a prig, then prig must mean the best, kindest, and the wisest person in the world.
3: Well, thank you. To prayers, then?
4: Yes, sir. Sure, right? Dear Kitty, I got promoted. I no longer do deliveries or errands. Rather, I stay at my very own counter and serve my favorite customers. I'm right thankful. There's another change, too. Ray's been tutoring me, and math ain't near as dreadful as it used to be. He's an excellent teacher. More than that, he's a good friend.
5: Hey, Ed,

0: huh?
1: You're the only fella I ever met who writes letters on his lunch break. What an odd goose you are, honk. Here, got a letter for you.
0: Letter? That's strange. I just received one from Mother yesterday.
1: Maybe it's from a long-lost love. Ooh. See ya.
0: More like a long-lost rival. Bob Turner? What does he want?
2: Dear Tip, Mother's dead. I've got to go to work. Can't I come out there to your store? I'll behave myself real well, honor bright. I've got money enough to get there. I dug potatoes for old Williams and earned it. Write to me right off. Please. Your friend, Bob Turner.
0: I know Mr. Minter's looking for a new clerk, but Bob? He's the last boy we'd want. He's sure to bring trouble. Dear God, please give me wisdom. Show me what I should do.
3: Come in.
0: Sorry to bother you, Mr. Minturn.
3: Edward, no bother at all. How can I help you?
0: Have you found a boy yet?
3: No. Have you?
0: Well, there's one at home who wants to come. I just had a letter from him. His name is Bob Turner.
3: Ah. Is he a good boy?
0: No, sir.
3: Oh? That's plain enough. Why are you talking about him, then?
0: Well, I want you to make him a good boy, sir.
3: There's an idea. I can't make boys over new, Edward. Is he honest?
0: No, sir. Not what you mean by honest. But his mother is dead, and he hasn't any friends. He goes with a miserable set of fellows. He'll get worse if he stays there.
3: I see. So the whole of it is, you think it is my duty to let him come and try to save him. Suppose I should. What would you do for your share?
0: I'd try to.
3: How?
0: I'd try to get him to do right.
3: And suppose he should try to get you to do wrong?
0: I hope he couldn't.
3: As do I. But scripture says, bad company corrupts good morals. If this Bob should lead you astray, I'd be sorry I ever heard of him.
0: I trust God won't let that happen. I'll pray every day for myself and for Bob and leave everything in God's hands. In fact, I'd like to pray right now, if I may.
3: That's a welcome idea. You go right ahead.
0: Dear Lord Jesus, please help us to know what to do. Bob is full of mischief. He needs you. If he comes, please help me and all of us here to be a good influence on him. For greater is he that is in us than he that is in the world. Amen.
3: Amen. All right, Edward. Write to the boy. We'll give him a try.
0: Yes, sir. Thank you.
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0: So, at the end of the day, you need to make sure all of the receipts at your counter are in order. Then you take them to the accounting office. Understand, Bob?
2: Got it, Tip.
0: Yeah. You'll also need to memorize the layout of the streets, so you can make deliveries and run errands as needed.
2: Shouldn't be a problem. I've always been good at directions. You remember, don't you? I've always found a way out of the tightest spots.
0: Yeah, I remember. Those days are past.
2: True enough. We've come a long way, haven't we? I mean, you have. I know I still gotta prove myself.
0: Yep.
2: Well, don't you worry. I made up my mind to behave. I want to do well like you. A faithful clerk in one of the finest stores in Albany.
0: I don't see any reason why you can't be, if you work hard and stay out of mischief.
2: I won't let you down, Tip. I know you put yourself out there for me to even get this job, and I appreciate it.
0: Thanks. Just one thing more, though. I don't go by Tip anymore. I go by my proper name now, Edward. Or you can call me Ed.
2: Really? Eddie's gonna take some getting used to.
0: No, Ed. I prefer Ed.
2: Oh.
0: Or Edward.
2: Whatever you say, Tip. Eddie.
0: No, Ed.
7: No, that's not quite right. This is basic algebra. I thought you had this down.
0: I guess when it comes to learning, I'm no better than he is.
7: Who?
0: Bob Turner.
7: The new boy. I heard he's getting along very well.
0: He's doing fine work-wise.
7: Then what's the problem?
0: He can't seem to remember the most basic thing, just like I can't remember basic algebra.
7: What thing?
0: Not to call me Tip.
7: Oh.
0: I've told him and told him it's Edward or Ed, mm-hmm. but he still calls me Tip. In clear, loud tones that ring through the store a dozen times a day. And if he's feeling particularly dumb, he calls me Eddie.
7: Eddie? It is endearing.
0: Don't encourage him.
7: Well, why do you hate the name Tip so much?
0: Because it belongs to the miserable, ragged, hopeless boy who used to wander around the streets in search of mischief.
7: And not to the fine young man in the neat black suit who teaches Sunday school and is a very fair scholar in Latin and sometimes algebra.
0: Tip is my old self, a life I'm trying to leave behind. So I'm vexed whenever Bob screeches that name after me wherever I go. I despise it.
7: Edward, didn't you tell me that your sister and your parents and your little brother called you by that name?
0: Yeah.
7: Then, can it really be that disagreeable when your family uses it and always, always in kindness? And it's the only name by which little Johnny remembered you. Besides, what's Bob's birth name?
0: Robert. But it'd be ridiculous to call him that. He's always been Bob.
7: And for him, you've always been Tip.
0: Yeah, I suppose that's true.
7: It is not your name that makes you who you are, Edward. It is your actions and your choices, and the grace of Almighty God. Now, let's get back to algebra.
2: Say, Tip, you want to come over to my room tonight?
0: I thought you all were going to the theater.
2: I was fool enough to promise Ray I wouldn't.
0: And you mean to keep your promise?
2: I can keep a promise once in a while. What do you say you and me have some fun?
0: Oh, sorry. I'm busy tonight.
2: Tip Lewis, just because you board in a big house and dress like a dandy is no reason to act like you're ashamed of me.
0: No, nonsense. I can't go tonight or any other night because, well, I also made a promise. I have an appointment at 8:30, and I'm determined that nothing in the world should hinder me if I can help it.
2: What is it? Lessons?
0: No, it's nothing about lessons.
2: Well, couldn't I help you do whatever it is? Anything's better than sitting at home all alone.
0: Well, actually, you could help me better than anyone else, only you wouldn't.
2: Oh, don't say that. I'll help you if you'll only let me. I'll help you this very night.
0: Is that a promise?
2: It is. Out and out. And when I promise a thing, you know, Tip Lewis, that I do it.
0: Oh, fair enough. All right, then. I'll tell you. Every night, at exactly 8:30, I go to my room, and I ask God, over and over, to make you want to be a Christian.
2: Tip, that's mean.
0: What is?
2: To get a fella to promise what he can't do.
0: Don't you want to be a Christian?
2: I can't say that I'm particular about it.
0: It's your choice. But remember, you did promise.
2: All right. You have things in style here, don't you?
0: Everything in this house has style, thanks to Mrs. Minturn. All right, now, it's 8:30, so I'm gonna kneel down here and pray for you.
2: And I suppose you want me to do the same?
0: If you want to keep your promise, you don't have to.
2: Fine. But this is new business to me, you see. Do I need to close my eyes?
0: If it'll help you stop talking. No more distractions. Here we go. Father in heaven, thank you for hearing my prayer. Thank you that Bob didn't go to the theater, and that he's here with me now. I pray that you'll touch his heart. Make him want to give himself to Jesus, the best friend he could ever have. Bob? You all right?
2: I've never heard anybody pray for me before. You really do this every night?
0: Sure do. I pray for you and Father, Alice, and Roscoe. Ray does, too.
2: He does?
0: Sure does. All right. Your turn.
2: I don't know what to say.
0: Just say you need the Lord to help you.
2: Help me do what?
0: Help you to be saved from your sins, to leave behind your old ways. Help you become a new man.
2: I feel like I do want to do that, but I never talked to God before. I don't think he'd even want to talk to me. Not with the way I've been. Now,
0: believe me, if someone like me can get saved, anyone can. Jesus forgave me and loves me more than anyone else has loved me in this whole world. He loves you that much, too.
2: No one's ever loved me before. Never heard my pa say it. Ma said it only once, on a dying breath. God really loves me. You believe that, Tip?
0: With all my heart.
2: I don't know.
0: Bob Turner, don't put off the most important decision of your life.
2: It means that much to you?
0: It means that much to the Lord who gave his life for you.
2: All right. I can hardly believe I'm saying this, but I want to pray.
0: Need any help?
2: No. I better fess up on my own.
0: All right.
2: Lord Jesus, bet you never thought I'd be kneeling here praying, huh? I do believe what Tip said, that you love me. You love me. I ain't never been loved by anyone before. I'm sorry for all the trouble I've caused. I want to be different. Forgive me. Oh, Lord, forgive me. Please. Forgive me.

0: I can't believe it.
1: What a wonderful turn of events. I'm glad you were there for him.
0: I'm glad you got him to promise not to go to the theater.
1: Yeah, all in God's grace. Oh, I have a letter for you.
0: Oh, thanks. It's from my sister Kitty.
1: Hmm.
0: Let's see. Ah, dear Ed. Oh no.
1: Edward? What is it?
0: My father. He's dead.
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8: 1 Thessalonians chapter 5, verse 18 says, give thanks in all circumstances. 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That means that right now, if you understand that God is the source of all things, you understand that you need to show gratitude even though your circumstances may not be the best in the world.
7: Mark is the author of Unstuck, Out of Your Cave, Into Your Call. 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
10: When I was about 20 years old, on my 20th birthday, I was baptized and the Lord gripped my life and made it clear to me that He was sending me to unreached peoples of Africa. And He put me into a training program in North Carolina where I learned how to bring the gospel into places where there wasn't any infrastructure.
9: Colin McDougall received his calling at the age of 20. Yet, from an early age, through his church, he heard about the need to reach the unreached from the many missionaries that visited there. Hi, I'm Colin Lambert, and this is Missions Today from Lambert Creative Media. Colin serves as the U.S. Director of Africa Inland Mission, and after years and years on the mission field, he now helps the organization stay on mission and continue to partner with local churches to send men and women from all walks of life to the mission field to spread the gospel, to plant churches, and to disciple believers. He has a unique perspective of field work and home office work that keeps missionaries moving around the globe. Join us this week as we learn more about the heart of a missionary, the tough conditions and choices that some have to make, and the most important things we can pray for. Colin, thanks so much for your time, for being with us on Missions Today. We look forward to hearing more of your story. Would you take just a minute and tell us about AIM?
10: Well, yeah, AIM stands for Africa Inland Mission. And the name says it all. We haven't changed the name in 130 years. We're still doing the same thing. We're about the needs of Africa, particularly the need for Christ-centered churches among all African people. And then inland, because we're about reaching UPGs, those unreached people groups, those places that are difficult to get to, or people groups that have been resistant to the gospel in the past. That's our area of specialization. Inland, because we skipped over the coastlands of Africa to get as far as we could inland to those people groups who had never heard the gospel. And then mission, because we're an incarnational organization. We go to places. It's not just that we want to reach very remote people, but we go and live with them. We're sent from local churches in this country, in the United States, to plant the Church of Jesus Christ where Jesus hasn't been named before, or where there are no Christ-centered churches. So Africa Inland Mission, that's what we're about.
9: We're going to come back and talk specifically about some of the things you're doing in these different parts of Africa, but I'd like to hear a bit about your story. Tell us a bit about how you came to faith, and did you have an interest in missions from an early age?
10: Well, I grew up in a church called Church of the Open Door in Los Angeles. It was a mission-sending church. Heard about missions when I was a kid. And I came to faith in Christ in a Sunday school at the Church of the Open Door, downtown Los Angeles, right there at 6th and Hope Streets. That's where I trusted Christ. But then I got to know missionaries. And in my home church, missionaries were coming through all the time. And when I got to that place between high school and college, I had a semester free and I took a gap and went to visit, live with some of our missionaries in the Congo who happened to be Africa Inland missionaries. I spent 8 months living with AIM missionaries from my home church and learning how to do missionary work from them in the Congo. Well, when I was about 20 years old, on my 20th birthday, I was baptized and the Lord gripped my life and made it clear to me that he was sending me to unreached peoples of Africa. And he put me into a training program in North Carolina where I learned how to bring the gospel into places where there wasn't any infrastructure, where my family would be able to live, kind of in a self-reliant remote area. And after that training, then the Lord put me into this mission with the Dasanach people, an unreached people group in northern Kenya. I married my wife when I was 25, and the two of us went to northern Kenya and lived in the deserts there for 16 years. We raised our children among the Dasanach. And when the Dasanach began doing the missionary work themselves, for about 2 years there, we weren't planting new churches. It was all being done by Dasanach. And we realized we don't need to be here anymore. My home church called us back to be on the pastoral staff there for 10 years. And in 2012, we came back to Africa Inland Mission thinking that we'd be in northern Kenya again. And they said, no, the bridge has been built over the Rufiji River and it's opened up a number of unreached people groups that have not been reachable before. And we would love to send another team to this unreached people group called the Matombi. And so the Lord called my wife and I back with no children and with the AIM team to plant the Church of Jesus among the Matombi.
9: That's incredible.
10: Yeah, I think that's pretty much my story. I have to say that during the 3 years that my wife and I lived with the Matombi, a church was not planted, but the missionaries who were trained during that period have been able to continue on that work. some of them Tanzanians, some of them Americans. And we continue to pray that the Lord will plant the church among the Matomi in his time.
11: That's great. I want to go back to that first experience, that 8 months that you went and lived with missionaries who were from your church. Talk about that experience. What do you remember from those early days, those first experiences, and how do you feel like that shaped the rest of your time overseas?
10: Well, these are outstanding missionaries, Richard and Ruth Dix. They are, in the history of missions, these are just outstanding missionaries. And to be able to live with them in their home with their kids for 8 months, I mean, it's transforming. But that's what I mean about incarnational missions. It's people living together and seeing Christ Jesus, how he lives, how he inhabits their life, how he inhabits their home. And this is the ministry of AIM. We want to take that inland into Africa, wherever Jesus has not yet been named.
11: When you moved to Kenya and you started working on your own, did you get married right away, or you were married when you first went there?
10: Well, I met my wife at Biola University in LA, and she was from Dallas, and she had not lived in remote areas before. Of course, I'm from LA. I haven't lived in remote areas either, really. But she knew that this is where I was going. This is where God was calling me. And I think that was something for her to get over. She believed God was calling her into missions, but she thought she would use the Spanish language that she had already learned, and that she would be doing that work in a city, perhaps, in Central America, maybe. So to be living in the bush with me, that was a step of faith. I hope she hasn't regretted it.
11: We'll talk about that a moment. I mean, obviously, I've talked to many missionaries, most of whom are married or have gotten married during the process. How difficult was that transition, and how do you think her willingness to join you in that affected your ability to do ministry?
10: Oh, absolutely. So she is, first of all, Rebecca McDougall is one of the best missionaries I've ever met, and has not only the evangelist gift, but also that cross-cultural gift, where you could set her down anywhere in the world and she'd be making friends and telling them about Jesus. So she was going to be successful wherever she went. It was the Lord's blessing on my life that he allowed her to be my partner. And when we were both at Biola University and in the summer of our senior year, she was in Central America practicing using Spanish with Central America Mission and learning how to be a missionary there. And I was traveling in Africa, and when we got back together again on campus, I said, this isn't really going to work. Me working in Africa and you working in Central America, you're going to have to decide whether God's calling you to be with me. And I said, how are you feeling about that? But I think she wanted me to propose first before she actually answered. But you know how it is, Colin. I got some hints and I got some confidence to be able to say, come with me and let's do this together.
11: Yeah, that's great. That's a great story. Thank you for sharing that. Talk some about those early days. Once you got married, you both decided, here's where we're going. We're going to Africa. Talk about some of those early days, not only what you saw with the ministry, but how did that impact your early days of marriage?
10: Well, yes, I'm sure that it had a big, but I've never experienced early marriage without all those stresses. So we did have a year or two while I was finishing graduate school and she was finishing Dallas Seminary. She was taking the biblical studies program at Dallas Seminary. So as we were finishing grad school and heading to Africa, that gave us a chance to kind of get used to being married. But from our very early days, that's what we were learning, a language, we were learning culture, we were under a lot of stress and experienced some very difficult things. loss of a pregnancy when we were alone. You know, she's on the other side of the world from her parents. In those days, we didn't have FaceTime. You weren't able to, you know, connect. Her parents didn't find out we had lost that baby until 6 weeks had passed. We were finally able to get a airmail delivered to them. And then the very serious illness of the child. I remember being on the road, calling her 3.5 days from the driving, much of it off road, to get to this place where we were working. And about 2 days into the trip, one of our children, our baby, got sick, was becoming dehydrated. There was no medical personnel around. And we were able to find a dresser. This is like a nurse's assistant who said, you know, I recognize this illness. I think I know what medicine to give. Would you trust me to do that? And we accepted the medicine. The baby got better, started to rehydrate. And I said, Rebecca, you want me to turn around and go back to the Capitol so that a doctor can see this baby? And she said, well, no, God called us to the dust, and let's keep going. We won't stop here. And I realized, oh, this is a call for both of us. This is a call for both of us. And we did that for 16 years. And the Lord protected each of those kids. You know, they're all alive and walking with Him today.
11: Wow. Talk for a moment about that, about raising kids in that setting. I assume, obviously, as you just said, I've never experienced marriage apart from the stresses of this work. Obviously, you haven't raised kids apart from the stresses of the work. But as you look back, what was it like raising kids in that kind of setting?
10: Well, the people that we were living with did not put clothes on their kids. And I have to tell you this, Colin, that was a big help to us during potty training. I would recommend that for anyone. So there were some advantages, really, you know. But it is true that it meant that Rebecca was anchored to the home. She needed to be at the home. I could go out and do my itinerant ministry and teach the Bible in various villages, but her work was there at home. And for somebody who has the gift of evangelism, I think that is, I think that can be frustrating. She's a great linguist, but I was the one who was learning the language. It came slower to her because she wasn't having the opportunities. I think these are frustrations that we have to realize. Mothers, missionary mothers, experience these frustrations. But our children, Colin, missionary children, are just a great drawing card, a magnet for people. When we're living incarnationally in a village, our children are that magnet that connect us to the life of the village. And missionary moms just need to realize their role is crucial, not just because Jesus loves children and wants us to be taking care of our missionary kids, but because this is what draws us and knits us and knits our hearts in the communities where we serve. We just never had opportunities for evangelism like we did when our children were young, and we had that connection to other families in our community.
11: Yeah. You talked about coming back to the U.S., coming off of the mission field. I assume you brought your kids with you. What was it like reacclimating to the United States after living out in the inland part of Africa?
10: Well, I've mentioned our home church, Church of the Open Door, a couple of times. It's just a great missionary sending church. They have three apartments that when we would come on our home assignment, there would be a place for us to stay on the church campus, and our children could participate in the public school in that district. So when we moved back and we became now full-time living in California, the kids already knew some of the kids in their class. They already knew something about the schools where they would be attending. And I think that was a big help to them.
11: Let's take a few minutes here and talk about AIM and the work that you're doing. I've heard you mention a few things, church planning. You've talked about the sending part. Maybe if you could just break down some of the specific things that AIM does both domestically and in Africa specifically to do ministry. How does that play out on a day-to-day basis?
10: Well, it's really all about local churches, and it's local churches in the United States. And our desire is to see local Christ-centered churches among every tribe in Africa. So it's about local churches in this country and also local churches in Africa. I would say, breaking it down, usually we're sending a team into a place where there probably are people who already have heard the gospel and already know Jesus. There will be few. It will be difficult to find them. And there may not be anyone bringing them together to meet as a church. So often when we are new in a people group, and by new, I mean in the first 10 years, we will often be the ones who are gathering the Christians together. And sometimes those Christians, you know, they're people from other cultures. They're not necessarily from the people group that we're trying to reach. And so it takes, there has to be a transition time now when those who are new believers who are coming to faith in Christ from this unreached people group, when they start becoming incorporated into the Church of Jesus, and we have to step back and let them take over the leadership. It's a conscious decision to step back because they think of us as the leaders. And we have to be saying, no, you need to take over this responsibility. Sometimes our home assignments allow us to do that. So we'll be gone for several months or even up to a year. And the tribal peoples who are Christians, new Christians in that place, will have to take on some of those responsibilities while we're gone. We want to make the most of those opportunities and give them every chance to grow. But the other thing that AIM is doing is we're doing theological education. We have Bible schools in some of the town centers, the regional centers, and we're helping these lay leaders to get their grounding in the Word of God. So we'll be training new believers, discipling them, baptizing them, but we also want the next generation of church leaders to be getting the grounding that they need. It's not just about planting as many churches as we can. It's Christ-centered churches that can reproduce. So when we get to that place that we see a reproducing church, like Rebecca and I were finding among the Dasanach, there's still another phase beyond that, Colin. That is when that church gets a vision for cross-cultural church planting. When the Dasanach realized the Hamarcoque, they don't have the gospel. Someone has to go to them. And when we begin to see Dasanach people reaching out to their Gabra neighbors, their Hamar neighbors, and looking for ways to take the gospel cross-culturally, now Africa Inland Mission can help a church become a missionary sending church. Just like we try to do for local churches in this country, we're also trying to do for local churches in Africa.
11: And if I understand correctly, or correct me if I'm wrong, you are really trying to work yourself out of a job in each location? I mean, is that what you're hoping and praying for, that local church, after it is built up, begins to do this work that you've just described, and you don't have to be there anymore to stay on top of it? Am I hearing that right?
10: That's one way of describing it. When we describe it that way, our partners, our Dasanach partners, our Matumbi partners, will feel as though, what, we're just a job to you? You know, that's not really the attitude that we have. But rather, we want to extend their ministry. When they're at that place where they're able to reproduce and plant other churches, we want to help them do that. And then we want to help envision them to reach that next people group and to help them accomplish that. When it's time for us to move on, the Lord has his ways of doing that. He does that sometimes through illness. Sometimes our children need us to be able to take care of another phase in their life. Sometimes our parents need us to take care of them when they're in their older years. There are ways that the Lord has to move a missionary when his work is done. But the desire is that the church would just continue to grow and flourish. And our part changes as the church matures.
11: So more of a handoff, more of a handoff to them doing a lot of the heavy lifting and you being there to help and help envision, as you talk about, and continue to see them grow and expand.
10: Oh, yeah. We love doing that. We love doing that. And if we have an opportunity to go back and see a people that we've been working with that we had worked with before in the past, boy, that is icing on the cake. You see how that Paul and Timothy, they wanted to go back and see the churches that they had planted and just see how people are doing. That's the missionary heart. We don't just work ourselves out of a job and then go somewhere else. Our heart stays, a part of our heart stays there. I'll never forget that language. I'll never forget those people.
11: Yeah, yeah. One other thing just about AIM, can you give us just quickly an idea, how many missionaries do you have out in the field? How many countries are you engaged in?
10: So AIM have about 700 missionaries active right now, and they're mostly on the African continent. We also work with Africans who are immigrants into the nations of Europe or into the Americas. So there are some AIM missionaries working with Africans in this country.
11: We just got about a minute and a half left here. We've got a couple that are going to be joining us on our next program, and they're about to head out. They're at the beginning stages, and I'm so excited about getting a chance to talk to them and what those beginning stages look like for them as they're getting ready to head out on the field, and we're going to talk with them about that. But give us an idea of how we can best be praying for you and your team and people like them who are heading out for the very first time. What are the kinds of things we can be praying about for you all?
10: When you pray for the health of the church in the United States, if the churches in the United States are healthy, they're going to be making disciples. You're going to meet Joel Gerberich, and his pastor was just here with us as Joel was being sent out overseas. His family was going out. Joel's pastor was here with us. I'm thrilled that you get to talk with him. That pastor was just all about making disciples. And it just happens naturally, Colin, maybe not naturally, but supernaturally through the Holy Spirit, as a church is about making disciples, and it's healthy and vibrant and alive. Some of those disciples are going to be called by God to be cross-cultural missionaries. And some of those missionaries are going to end up going to Africa. I just want to see American churches alive and vibrant and disciple-making to Christ Jesus. If that's happening, we'll have the missionaries that we need. I know it. I know it.
11: Did you catch what Colin said there at the end? He said it was a prayer request, but it also seems to be, from his perspective, a key to missions continuing and growing. And what was it? For the churches in America and around the world to continue to disciple their people. For if they're discipled well, those who need to serve on the mission field will naturally see that need through their discipleship. Oh, that our churches would lock into discipling people who then disciple others. Just a side note here, if you're in between churches or looking for a new church home, make sure that church is teaching from God's Word each and every week, and make sure they're focused on discipling people who will disciple others. If you'd like to dig deeper into the work of Africa Inland Mission, be sure to check out today's program notes. Well, that's all the time we have for this week. Next week, we're going to hear from that couple with Africa Inland Mission that Colin mentioned. They are just days away from leaving for the mission field. What is that like, and how are they preparing, and how can we be a part of that? That's next time on Missions Today. For more information about our program, visit our website at missionstoday.com. 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I encourage you to check those out. Also, if you have any ideas or suggestions for ministries or missionaries that might be a part of the program, be sure to email me, clambert@missionstoday.com. 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
9: 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I'm Colin Lambert. We'll see you next week for Missions Today, a production of Lambert Creative Media.
12: There's more to life than just getting by. 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
15: 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Jesus bore the judgment of God so that it would not fall on us. 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Now, at the Passover, God said, "When I see the blood, I will pass over you." But the blood that was shed had also to be applied. 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And in the same way, it's through faith that the saving power of the blood of Jesus is applied to you.
14: 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Invite them to openthebible.org.
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19: When Jesus walked the earth, people went looking for Him. Not for a debate, not for a headline. They came because something was missing, and they were done pretending it wasn't. People still look for Him. Sometimes it starts quiet, a late-night search. A short prayer on the way to work. A Bible opened with more questions than confidence. And Jesus has a way of meeting people right there. Not after life gets polished up. Not after everything is figured out. Right in the middle of it. His words don't just inform. They change direction. Guilt gets replaced with forgiveness. Fear loosens its grip. Hope shows up again. Jesus came close to people, carried sin to the cross, rose from the dead, and offers new life to anyone who will receive it. 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
20: We have communed with fullness. 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
0: Welcome to Revive Our Hearts Weekend. I'm Dana Gresh. Doing okay today? I wish we were in my kitchen together right now because I feel the need to cook something. I do love some good comfort food, and one of my all-time favorite recipes is slow-cooked pot roast. You know, the kind that just falls apart with a fork. And I usually serve it with roasted carrots, mashed potatoes, because my husband is fanatical about those, and of course, some good gravy. Did you know the act of preparing the meal, cutting the vegetables, adding the spices, putting the meat in the oven, actually gets your body ready to eat? Yeah, there's scientific evidence, friend. Your stomach starts to work and rumble when you do those things. Then, when you pull that perfectly roasted meat out of the oven, well, ooh, that smell makes your mouth water. You gather your friends or family around the table, and yum, you eat. You eat till you're full. Sometimes too full. And then the next day, you do it all over again. But imagine with me a different kind of fullness. One that doesn't make you feel bloated. One that leaves you satisfied. The mission of Revive Our Hearts is to call women to freedom, fullness, and fruitfulness in Christ. Last week, we unpacked freedom and looked at what it meant to be free in Christ. Today, I want to share with you what this fullness in Christ is all about. Let's start with some Bible teaching from Nancy DeMoss Wolgemuth. She spent some time teaching on the book of Joshua. Today, we're going to hear Nancy zeroing in on one verse as she talks about fullness. To help really understand where she's going, I want to remind you of a few things. You remember Caleb and Joshua, two of the men who spied out the promised land? Well, years later, they are in the process of divvying up portions of that land between some of the people of Israel. Caleb's daughter asks for land too. Here's her request from Joshua chapter 15, verse 18. She got off her donkey, and Caleb said to her, "What do you want?" She said to him, "Give me a blessing. Since you have given me the land of Negeb, give me also springs of water." And he gave her the upper springs and the lower springs. Here's Nancy.
1: As I have meditated on this passage where she says, "Give me also springs of water," that New Testament passage has come to my mind from John chapter 7, where Jesus stood up on the last day of the feast and he cried out, "If anyone thirsts, let him come to me and drink. Whoever believes in me, as the scripture has said, out of his heart will flow rivers, springs of living water." Jesus said, "I want you to be full, full and overflowing, to water your heart and so your heart can water other hearts. Out of his innermost being, if he believes in me, will flow these rivers of living water." Now this he said about the Spirit, whom those who believed in him were to receive. Jesus said it's the Spirit of God that fills your cup, that causes you to overflow, that waters the dry and arid and barren land of your heart and makes you fruitful. It's the Holy Spirit who produces love and joy and peace and patience and kindness, goodness, gentleness, produces those fruits in our lives that would be otherwise barren and hard and parched and cracked. And I think you know as well as I do that that's what our lives would be apart from the ministry of the Holy Spirit. So that's why we say, "Lord, I believe. Would you give me a blessing? Would you give me springs of water to go with this land that you've given me?" The last part of verse 19 says, "And he gave her the upper springs and the lower springs." She said, "Give me springs of water." She wasn't picky about which ones. But he gave her her heart's desire and more. What a generous dad. He had enough to spare. He gave out of his abundance. He was generous with his daughter. And what a picture of our generous Heavenly Father. He says, "I have enough. You want springs? I'll give you upper and lower springs. There's not too much. It's not too much to ask that I would do this for you." Remember that passage in Luke chapter 11 where Jesus talks about asking your Father for good gifts? He says, "I tell you, ask, and it will be given to you. Seek, and you will find. Knock, and it will be opened to you. For everyone who asks receives, And the one who seeks finds, and to the one who knocks, it will be opened. Then he says, what father among you, if his son asks for a fish, will instead of a fish give him a serpent? Or if he asks for an egg, will give him a scorpion? He says, when your children ask to have their basic needs provided, are you going to give them something that's going to bite them? Something dangerous? No. Then he says, verse 13 of Luke 11, if you then who are evil, you are less than perfect parents, as any parent would acknowledge. If you know how to give good gifts to your children, how much more will the Heavenly Father give, what?

0: circumstances. Well, what are you doing there? What am I doing there? And why aren't we asking God for fullness? Now, I'm not saying that when you have the fullness of the Spirit flowing through your life, that your life will be easy, that it will be problem-free. You may have more problems than you did before. But there ought to be a fullness. Out of his innermost being will flow rivers of living water. Psalm 23, my cup overflows. And I don't find very many Christian women today, myself included many times, who are pictures of overflowing abundance. We're just kind of trying to hang on to the rapture, you know? Exhausted, frazzled, frenzied, frustrated, fearful. Ladies, our lives ought to exemplify the fullness that there is through life in Christ and in his Spirit. So how do I get it? Ask your Father. Ask him. Say, Lord, I thank you for what you have given me, for the land that you've given me, but would you give me springs to water it? I pray as I come into these sessions, I want to teach the word. I want to teach it faithfully. I've done the study, and I pray for clarity and to be able to deliver these messages. But I'll tell you one thing I pray probably more than anything else, and that's, Lord, would you anoint me with the power of your Holy Spirit? May it come with fullness. May it flow forth. May it not be just words on a page, but may it give life and health and strength and grace to those who hear. May it be anointed with the power of your Spirit. You say, well, I'm not a speaker. Are you a mom? Are you a wife? Are you a grandmom? Are you a single woman in the workplace? Are you a student? Maybe a high school student sitting back there on the back row. What is your season of life? Ask God for the fullness of his Holy Spirit. Pray for it. Ask him to fill you and to overflow through you to give blessing and life to others.
1: Why aren't we asking God for fullness? That's what Nancy just challenged us with. Let's just sit with that a bit. Now, let's get down to the brass tacks of how this all works, how God fills ordinary women like you, like me, and let's find out why we might not be asking. I want to share the story of Stacy Salisbury and how she experienced fullness in Christ. God's word was part of her life, but not her focus. She looked to other things to satisfy her. God wasn't enough for her. She was looking for the next thing, always the next thing. In high school, it was comparison and body image. Then in college, it was diets, weight, beauty. Then marriage, then kids. And she kept asking, why does this not satisfy me like I thought it would? Stacy talked with Nancy and me, and she shared what was the tipping point for her to begin to experience fullness in Christ.
2: I had kind of had enough. I was tired of being discontent. I had so many wonderful things, so many blessings that God had given me, and yet I still wanted more. Even with kids, you know, it became, well, now I need my alone time. Well, now I need date nights. Well, now I need a vacation. Oh, wait, now we need a bigger house.
1: Yeah.
2: And I didn't like what was coming out of me. I knew the discontentment wasn't right. And by the grace of God, he woke me up, and he did that through scripture. I was reading in my Bible one day, and I will never forget this moment. I was studying the book of Genesis, so I had been in the Word. Mm-hmm. I had been reading, but I would say it was just a part of my life. It wasn't where I was seeking for satisfaction, but I opened up my Bible. I had been studying in Genesis 15, and in Genesis 15:1, God says to Abraham, Abraham, I am your very great reward. And I thought, wow, is God my reward?
1: Wow.
2: He had been maybe a part of the blessing in my life, but he was not my reward. And it struck me how much I wanted God to be my reward.
1: Wow. The picture I'm getting in my head is, I don't know, Stacy, sweet middle school, high school, college, young mom Stacy, really loves Jesus, but she's waiting for the next award or reward he's going to give her, right, for following him.
2: Yes.
1: And suddenly now you're realizing, I don't want something in his hands. I want it to just be

0: him, his presence, that is yes. the reward.
1: Yes, yes. And it was a switch in thought for me. It wasn't the blessings of God that I was seeking. Well, it was, but it didn't need to be. It needed to be him. He needed to be the one thing above all else that I was seeking.
2: And practically, what changed at that moment? What did you do differently? Were you just thinking differently? How did that change the trajectory for you?
1: You know, first, I confessed my sin. I realized that I had been chasing all of these other things, and not that they were bad things, but just spending years of begging God for this or that. But what if we beg God for him? And so I started doing that. Lord, I don't know how to do this well, but give me more of you. That's what I need in my life. I want you to be my reward. And so I prayed and I asked him to fill me with that longing for him. And what a prayer to pray, right? He is faithful to do that.
2: Yeah.
1: And he did.
0: Did it change overnight? You read that Bible verse, you prayed that prayer, and suddenly your mind was in alignment with that truth, or did you still find yourself slipping into the desire for things or other rewards?
1: Definitely still found myself slipping back into it. You know, my eyes had been awakened to the truth, but it is still a constant fight for God to be my reward and not this or that, or success in this area, you know, that's something that I could chase now, or even for certain successes with my children.
2: Yeah.
1: And so it's a constant fight and reminder. I have to be in God's word daily if I'm going to be able to fight against that. But there was also a joy that had been missing. That was a gift. You know, I don't think that contentment is something that we can conjure up. I can't tell myself, okay, Stacy, now you need to be content with this. You can do this. You can do this. Contentment was really a gift I found God gave me as I spent time with him. It was a blessing that I received from him.
2: Well, you come to realize what a great treasure he is, and that there is no... that he's the all-surpassing treasure, that there is no one more beautiful, more lovely, more wonderful, more desirable than Christ. And all these other things, good as they may be, lose their allure, their shininess. I'm thinking of that verse at the end of 1 John chapter 5, the last verse of the epistle of 1 John. It says, "Little children, keep yourselves from idols." That suggests to me that this isn't a one-time happening for us. Like, I realize I've been looking to things and people other than Jesus to satisfy me. So I say no to them. I say yes to Jesus. And now I'm just worshiping him with all my heart for the rest of my life. There was a great theologian of the past who said, our hearts are idol factories. We're always manufacturing. We're coming up with new replacements and substitutes and things and people and experiences that we think will satisfy us. And so the Apostle John says, you got to be like doing heart work all the time to make sure that you're not falling back into longing for and clinging to and loving anything less than Jesus, right?
1: Yes, you have to take every thought captive, every thought. And yet Psalm 16:11, and here's one of the rewards that we can look forward to when it's the Lord we're seeking first and foremost, says, "You make known to me the path of life. In your presence, there is fullness of joy. At your right hand are pleasures forevermore." I love that verse.
2: And the fullness he's offering us, in the verse you just quoted, it talks about at his right hand are pleasures forevermore. That reminds me of another passage in Psalm 73 that says, "I am continually with you. You hold my right hand." So at his right hand are pleasures. He's holding our right hand. "You guide me with your counsel. Afterward, you will receive me to glory." And then this, I just think it's such a piercing question. "Whom have I in heaven but you? And there is nothing on earth that I desire besides you." Doesn't mean there aren't good things on earth, good gifts God gives us, but he's saying compared to the joy, the priceless pleasures and treasure of knowing you and having you. Those other things look like, you know, they're baubles. Mm. They're not necessary. They may be cute and pretty, but they're not essential. So he says, there's nothing on earth that I desire besides you. My flesh and my heart may fail, and all the things that my flesh and my heart gravitate to, but God is the strength of my heart and my portion forever.
0: Thank you, God, that you long to give good gifts to your children, and you long to fill us with you, to satisfy us with you. One of the gifts he gives us is food. Remember I shared about making a meal at the beginning of our time together? Well, I think a bunch of us love our food. And if you've read the Bible for any length of time, you probably know that there is a link between denying yourself food and wanting more of God. It's called fasting. Here's Ashrita Tutu with Nancy and me explaining the purpose of fasting.
3: I would say fasting is an object lesson taught by the Spirit of God that helps us learn that we were created to find satisfaction in God alone. Mm. And fasting is not unique to Christian or Jewish mm-hmm. culture. Fasting was actually common in ancient cultures, and we find it in Buddhism and different religions around the world. But in the Christian experience, in our walk with Jesus, fasting is a way to open our hearts to him and say, Lord, reveal what has taken root in my heart that is threatening the growth of your word in my life. Mm. Fasting is purposefully setting aside a good gift to say, I want something better.
0: Mm.
3: Right? Food is a good gift.
0: And for a time. For a season.
3: Yes. Yeah. Food is a good gift from a good father meant to turn our hearts to him in worship. And when we fast, we set aside that gift, whether it's food, whether, you know, scripture talks about abstaining from sex when you're fasting in certain situations. That's a good gift as well. It could be, I'm not going to read books for a season. I just want to read scripture. It could be giving up a TV show. It could be giving up social media.
0: Do you think, I want to ask a question here because it's a question I wrestle with a lot and I'm not sure I have the answer, but do we have a biblical model of it being anything other than food, fasting? Like, can we really call it fasting when it's social media or TV, or like, is that really biblical?
3: Yeah. Well, I'm glad you brought it up because we don't have a model in scripture for abstaining from anything but food in a fast. But I would use the same word because of the principle. In ancient days, they didn't have TV. They didn't have all these other things. There's so much competing for our attention and affection in our world today.
0: Yeah.
3: That I think the principle still holds true. Turning from something good to say, God, I want something better. I want you. So in my own life, 5 years ago, I went on my first sugar fast. And I felt the Lord, he brought me to Psalm 73, where the psalmist says, whom have I in heaven but you? And earth has nothing I desire besides you. My heart and my flesh may fail, but God is the strength of my heart and my portion forever.
2: Mm. And easy to say, not so easy to
3: there's
2: to
3: nothing
2: live.
3: I desire on earth besides you.
0: Wow.
3: And so the Lord drew me into a special time of fasting from sugar. And I'll just say as an aside, if you are pregnant, if you're nursing, if you have medical conditions,
0: right,
3: be wise about this. And so for me in that season, I couldn't go on a complete fast from food, but I noticed sugar had that stronghold in my life. And so I stepped away from sugar for a season. I got all the sugar out of my house, all of the desserts. I told my husband, you know, you don't have to do this, but I'm not going to be making desserts anymore, just so you know. And those first few days, the withdrawal symptoms were real.
0: Headaches. Were you grumpy?
3: Tiredness, grumpiness. Someone brought cookies to work.
0: Oh,
3: I was
0: no.
3: Like, what are you doing to me?
0: Did you want to smack them?
3: Yes. Yes. Not a very Christian-y moment. But I went through that withdrawal for a little bit. But what I found I was doing that very first fast is I had given up sugar, but I would snack on crackers and potato chips. Like, I would get the craving
2: trading
3: for something
2: idols.
3: Sweet. And I went to something else instead.
2: Substitutes.
0: Wow.
3: And I didn't even realize what I was doing until, again, the Lord convicted me. Why are you going to what doesn't satisfy? Come to me. And that, I believe, is one of the keys to Christian fasting is it's not just not eating something, it's replacing that with feasting on God's word,
0: yes,
3: with prayer, with worship, with meditation. It is learning to delight.
0: Feasting on God's word, delighting in him. How often do you truly delight in him? To marvel at his majesty, to wonder at his mercy and grace. This is your invitation. Delight in him. I pray our time today convicted your heart to sit before him and ask him to fill you full to overflowing with him and all that he is. Not sure what to say? Well, here's a prayer that Nancy shared when she was talking about the rivers of living water. Simply say, Lord, I thank you for what you've given me, for the land you've given me, but would you give me springs to water it? Friend, I'm so excited to see what God will do in your life. Getting into God's word and getting God's word into you, that's what we're about at Revive Our Hearts. As we close the books on one ministry year here in about a week and look forward to the next, we're asking God to provide big time. As you may know, we're walking through the Bible with Nancy in 2027 and 2028, and we want women around the world to be able to hear those podcast episodes in their own language, as many as possible. 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Next week, we're going to talk about being fruitful in Christ. What does it mean? 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Jesus said, you will know them by their fruit. Do you have fruit in your life? And I'm not talking about apples. We'll talk about it next week on Revive Our Hearts Weekend. Thanks for listening today. I'm Dana Gresh. 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
6: I remember this one visit to Texas where they got me on a horse. I bet you wish you could have been there, huh? Yeah. Well, they were there with a camera. See, I was with a group of teenagers doing a radio program, and we decided to do part of it with me on horseback. I'm not sure why, but that's what we did. Now, I had to ask them, can you get me a nice, gentle horse, a tired old horse will be fine. So as I started to mount the horse, I said, by the way, what's his name? They said, Tornado. Oh, I knew I was in big trouble. I said, do you have anything named like Glue Factory? They didn't. So I mounted old Tornado, and of course, I was full of questions. I was trying to remember how to get him to go the way I wanted him to go. It had been a long time since I'd been on a horse, and I wanted especially to know how to get Tornado to stop. That was a major thing I needed to know. So these teenagers are shouting to me, explaining to me what the bit does and the bridle and how that works and which way to pull the horse so he'll know which way to go. And that bit doesn't feel too good when it's pulled to the left or to the right, I imagine. So what I concluded was this. Pain turns out to be a pretty effective steering mechanism. Well, I'm Ron Hutchcraft, and I want to have a word with you today about the pain and the point. Our word for today from the Word of God, we are in Psalm 32. I'll begin reading at verse 8, where God says, I will instruct you and teach you in the way you should go. I will counsel you and watch over you. Do not be like the horse or the mule, which have no understanding, but must be controlled by bit and bridle, or they will not come to you. So this verse tells us how God wants to direct you. He says, I will instruct and teach you. His favorite way of getting you to go the right way is to show you in his word something he'd like for you to do or not do that day. And you apply that verse to your situation of the day, and you do it his way then, whether it looks like it's the best idea or not. Then he talks about, I will counsel you and watch over you. Sometimes he gives you these inner nudges to go the way he wants. They're spirit impulses. He wants you to go the way that's best for you. Well, maybe he's been trying to lead you gently to do what he wants, and you haven't been doing it. You've been resisting. You're saying, you know, I kind of like going this way. I know God may not be thrilled with it, but I think I'm going to do this a little longer. Well, here comes the bit, and here comes the bridle. God says, okay, then I have to use the bit and the bridle. Aren't you smarter than a horse? Well, when gentle doesn't work, God pulls on the reins, the bit digs in, and we're hurting. And possibly that might just explain some of the pain in your life right now. Maybe the question to ask is, Lord, where have I been ignoring your gentle leading? Why am I having to feel the bit in my mouth? It's time to return to the trail that you should have been on, isn't it? You've been resisting. Guess what? It hurts, and the pain will stop when the obedience begins. Here's a good rule of life. If you're going to get the pain, get the point. See, God loves you enough to pull on you, even if it hurts, when you're headed for something that is going to hurt you. Listen to him. Listen to his word. Listen to the gentle spirit impulses on the inside. Do what he's telling you to do. In other words, don't horse around with God's best, because you haven't got time for the pain.
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8: Some days, you don't need fancy words. You just need to look up and say, God, stay close, because loneliness hits hard. But here's the good news. You're not begging God to show up. You're talking to the one who's already there. So say it however it comes out. When the peace starts settling in, go ahead and say, thank you. 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
9: Your life has moments that feel like a walk. 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Not quitting. Not checking out. Just stopping long enough to breathe. To let your mind settle. And remember, God is still working, even when you cannot see it. Then come the run moments. When a door opens. When you finally make the call. Say the apology. Take the step. Start again, not running from fear, but running toward what God's been putting on your heart. Different seasons, same faithful God. 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
12: We have absolutely no fuel. We have absolutely no diesel. A statement like this coming out of Cuba might seem like par for the course in recent months, but the dreaded moment, the tipping point, may have finally actually arrived.

0: Rolling blackouts in Cuba have been going on for a long time. A few hours a day, a few days a week. But since the oil blockade, the blackouts became more frequent and longer lasting. Still, rationing oil for the power grid that runs on it, the country limped along. But the oil had to run out sometime. Apparently now, it has. Last week, Havana saw back-to-back protests. How long can a country survive without power and fuel? How long can this go on? Politics is one thing, but for the millions of men and women, the children, the elderly of Cuba, this is a very scary moment. And so now, it's time to get on our knees and pray for the people of Cuba. Welcome to Haven Today. I'm David Wolin, sharing the great story that's all about Jesus, and today we have a program called Growing in Assurance. And to be specific, we're going to be talking about the assurance of salvation that God gives to all who are in Christ. The assurances are there, not just a little, but in abundance. And yet there's a difference, isn't there, from what you know to be true and how the idea of that truth sits within your soul. You can know something is true, and yet deep down it doesn't feel that way. Doubts creep in, and it's more common among Christian believers than many of us realize.
1: I found myself 7 or 8 years at the time into a new pastorate, preaching and ministering week in and week out, and I was just amazed at the conversations, the number of conversations I was having with people, young, old, all kinds of people, where assurance of salvation was just the biggest issue in their life.
0: That's the voice of pastor and author Greg Gilbert, who will be joining us in a moment to talk about this topic of assurance. But you know, I think sometimes as believers, we tend to think about assurance as something you only need once, if at all. We think one and done, like learning to ride a bike. You may start wobbly, but once you get it, you're good to go. And in big bucket categories, assurance of salvation can work like that, but that's if we're thinking of it like a light switch with two positions, off and on. But what if assurance is less like a switch and more like a dial? In my experience, it's more like the latter. It's a little like the way a child needs the reassurance of a parent's love for them, especially after getting into trouble. 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Just like children need this from their parents, we need it as children of God. So let's remove whatever stigma we might feel associated with this topic, because we can all grow in our assurance. And when I read the book written by my guest today, that's precisely the experience that I had. It's called Assured: Discover Grace, Let Go of Guilt, and Rest in Your Salvation. 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And now we'll get things kicked off today with a reminder of where our confidence comes from. Here's Selah with Before the Throne of God Above.

0: This is Haven Today. I'm David Wolin, and joining me now is Pastor Greg Gilbert. He's the senior pastor of Third Avenue Baptist Church in Louisville, Kentucky. Greg, welcome to the program.
1: Thanks, David. Good to be with you.
0: Okay, before we get into this topic here, I just have to tell you, Louisville is easily one of my all-time favorite cities in America. Great schools there, great seminary, really good food. And it's a boomtown these days. I know that because I was there just a couple of months ago. And there are a lot of solid churches, but it's quite a missions field as well, isn't it?
1: You know, the Lord's been kind to the city over the last 25 years. There's, you know, I tell people a lot of times if something were to happen to me and the church that I pastor, there are probably 15 other churches that I would be totally happy with my family going to, which is a huge blessing to the city, I think.
0: That's a big statement. Well, I'm glad that you were willing to join me here for a conversation on a topic that, at least from where I sit, I don't hear this being talked about all that much anymore, and I think it desperately needs more attention. So the topic is often described as assurance of salvation. You wrote a book on this, and in my view, which I told you before we hit the record button, this I think is one of the very best books out there, maybe the best I know that's been written in our time speaking to the issue. So the title is Assured, the subtitle, Discover Grace, Let Go of Guilt, and Rest in Your Salvation. I definitely have my own take on why this is important, but I would love to hear it from you first. Do you remember what compelled you to write this book in the first place?
1: Yeah, I do. I found myself 7 or 8 years at the time into a new pastorate where I was preaching and ministering week in and week out. And I was just amazed at the conversations, the number of conversations I was having with people, young, old, all kinds of people, where assurance of salvation was just the biggest issue in their life. And, you know, you have enough of those conversations and you figure out that a lack of assurance can be a symptom of a whole lot of different diseases.
0: Right.
1: And so you offer somebody this kind of medicine and it doesn't work, spiritual medicine, and it doesn't work, right? You offer them another kind of spiritual medicine and it does work. You know, had one guy, it was just as simple as sort of doing some biblical interpretation and explanation with him about the, blasphemy against the Holy Spirit. Once I explained that to him, he just kind of went, so that's that. And he's been fine for years.
0: Yeah. You know, so that's interesting. Hearing you describe it like that, pastoral ministry has been described as the cure and care of souls. Mm-hmm. And there's really both going into this topic because pastorally, you're coming along aside somebody with a huge question.
1: That's right.
0: And I'm actually kind of amazed to hear you say that so many were actually asking you about it because I've seen this be something that kind of lurks kind of under the surface. In fact, somebody told me this week, and I was talking about this interview that we were going to do, and she said, I'm so glad you're doing that. She said, I feel that a lot, but I feel afraid to say something because then people might think, well, maybe she's not a Christian, or I'll feel inferior or weak or immature or something like that. And I've often wondered how many people have something like this just sort of, it's not all of their spiritual life or Christian experience, but it's kind of like a sliver of it. And they just don't know quite what to do with it. Mostly they just try to ignore it, but it's always there kind of nagging at them like a pebble in their shoe.
1: I guess it's many, many Christians. Mm-hmm. And like I said, it's going to be for a lot of reasons, but you know, I think if you're a pastor of a church, you probably have that conversation more than the average member, you're a safe person to come talk to about it, right?
0: Well,
1: where you may not want an entire church to know about your struggle. You're usually fine with your pastor knowing about it.
0: Yeah. Well, it makes me think maybe we need to recalibrate the question a little bit because if the perception is this is the thing that weak Christians struggle with, or but in reality. And this was, for me, something that I took away from reading your book. God's word seems to presume that there's going to be some measure of struggle with this in the Christian life and is so proactive, coming at it from all kinds of different directions to constantly reassure us and reground us in our assurance, which for me is a very comforting thought because it almost gives us permission to be, you know, honest about some of the struggles as they come.
1: Yeah, there are entire books of the New Testament that were written literally to settle people's faith because it had been unsettled by you know, any number of things. So Revelation, for instance, was written to settle people's faith who were under persecution. First John is super interesting because most people, when they come to that book, the only thing they know about it is that John, if they know anything, is that John offers these three tests or marks of a true Christian. And they approach that book typically by thinking it's a scary book, right? It's going to throw my faith into question because I'm going to measure myself against these three tests or marks. And John's whole point is that I'm failing and I'm bad. And therefore I'm supposed to doubt my salvation and get good, like get right. Where the whole book, if you read it, is actually meant to settle the church's faith because it had been thrown into turmoil. And the way John uses his three tests or marks or whatever is to say to that church, guys, you're not fake Christians. You are, in fact, not friends with the world. You are, in fact, loving each other. You do, in fact, have a profession of Jesus as the Son of God. So settle down. You know, just take a breath. You're fine.
2: Yeah.
1: And it's amazing when you realize, oh, John's not being mean and trying to unsettle people's faith. He's being a pastor and telling them to calm down.
0: That's really helpful. We've established that even though it sounds like a simple question, and the way that you phrased it in the book, the question sometimes people are asking is, am I a Christian really? Mm-hmm. And it sounds like a simple, straightforward question. And it would be a mistake, though, to answer it in a simple, straightforward answer. And as you said, there are a lot of different causes that result in that kind of presenting symptom. So walk me through this. As a pastor, you're sitting down, someone tells you, I'm afraid to admit this, but I actually think I might not actually be a Christian. I have a lot of doubt about this. What's your first instinct? What's the first thing you want to ask or talk about?
1: I just want to ask questions first. I want to know, is there a particular time in your life when this doubt started? Or has it been kind of present with you since you became a Christian? Is it being caused by anything that you can identify, or do we need to kind of try to identify what's causing it? And sometimes the answer will come out immediately. Yeah, it's being caused by this persistent sin in my life, or it's being caused because I'm scared to death that I've blasphemed against the Holy Spirit at some point, or I don't see the kind of fruit in my life that I wish I saw. So sometimes as they talk through it, you can identify it.
0: Yeah,
1: I remember a guy that his faith was thrown into turmoil because he was comparing his own sense of joy in Christ to the joy that he saw in a particular preacher when that preacher was preaching at conferences. And he said, I don't feel the same kind of joy that apparently he feels when he's in the pulpit. And I just said, dude, you have to stop doing that because I know the preacher that you're talking about, and he's not that joyful all the time. Like, he's in the pulpit and he's loving Christ at that point, but he has his moments also.
0: Yeah.
1: But the comparison of yourself to other Christians, especially when it's your worst moment compared to their best moment, is just deadly.
0: Yeah, it is. It is. You just gave a good description of social media, by the way. Speaking of the comparison games, we're constantly doing that, and now we've got all the help in the world we didn't need to make that a way of life. But then when it comes to a spiritual crisis like this, where do we turn? And, you know, I'll throw one more in there too, because there's a couple of people, this is not as common, but I've encountered this more than once now, where there's somebody that they just, it's almost like it's impossible to put their finger on it. Like, no amount of assurance, no amount of profession, no amount of pastoral care and prayer. I mean, it's like a lifelong battle that just never seems to relent. And there may well be some people listening right now who may be their experience. And so I'm praying over the course of our conversation, what is heard will help quell some of that, you know, deep pain and fear and turmoil in people's souls. So in the book, you outline four categories, four main sources of assurance. Maybe that'd be a good place to start. Just kind of briefly walk us through those. And, you know, as we progress, we can get a little bit more deeper into each of them.
1: Assurance has a particular architecture to it. It's a kind of intellectual, spiritual architecture to it. And the way to think about it is that, biblically speaking, there are four drivers of assurance, things that create assurance the more you put weight on them. But they don't all operate in exactly the same way.
0: Yeah.
1: So in a way, it's almost best to think of it as a car. You can use an analogy of a car and say,
0: great.
1: Okay, speed is assurance, let's just say. There are two of the biblical drivers of assurance that I think operate and work like the accelerator on the car. So you push down on the accelerator, you give weight to it, you give attention to it, and you get more speed. Those two accelerators are the promises of God and the truths of the gospel. So if you really delve deep into what God has promised in Christ and then what he has done in Christ, that would be the gospel. The more you understand those things at every point, the deeper your assurance is gonna go. And you'll find over time that nagging doubt will just dissolve in the face slowly. It doesn't all happen at once, but it'll slowly dissolve in the light of the gospel and the promises of God. So we can talk about those individually if you want to, but those are the two accelerators. There's another driver of assurance, which is the Bible talks about as the fruits of obedience, right? So it's Jesus talks about a believer as a tree, it's a fruit tree. And if the tree is alive, if the root is good, then the tree is going to produce fruit. That's why he says things like, you'll know them by their fruits, right? Because you see the fruit on the tree. The difference between fruits of obedience and those other two is that the fruits of obedience don't function like an accelerator. So, so you can't just put weight and attention on your fruits, your obedience, and expect that to create assurance. Like you can't just wake up and say, I'm going to be super obedient today. I'm going to have so much fruit today and then have more assurance at the end of the day. It doesn't work like that.
0: No, most of my teen years are a testimony to the fact that it doesn't work like that.
1: No, it's like taking dead apples and painting them red and then duct taping them up on the tree. It just, doing more obedient stuff does not create spiritual life. That's backwards. So in the car analogy, the fruits of obedience don't work like an accelerator. They work like a speedometer. So if they indicate something to you about the state of the car. Yeah. So if you want to go from 40 to 80 miles an hour, you can't just reach up to your car and push the needle on the speedometer up and expect the car to go any faster. That's backwards, right?
0: Yeah.
1: You have to put weight on the accelerators, then the car goes, then the speedometer shows you what's going on. But people mess that up all the time. Christians are apple painters. I mean, we paint apples all the time and duct tape them on our tree and expect that to work. When what we ought to be doing is tending the soil around the root of the tree by focusing on the two accelerators. And then the fourth one that the Bible holds out is the witness of the Spirit, which it kind of breaks the analogy because we can't cause that. We can't create it. Every Christian has it, but there seem to be times in life, biblically speaking, when the Lord just gives you an unusual sense of, I am a child of God. And that tends to happen biblically, not just experientially, though that's true too, but biblically it seems to happen in the most difficult times of life when you really need it. That's when you have this special sense of the Spirit's presence.
0: Yeah, that's great. Well, we're talking about the assurance of salvation. And Pastor Greg, this is just phenomenal. I love that you used a car analogy. I love analogies. I love the metaphors that really illustrate something. And you gave me a new one today. And so, Pastor Gilbert, thank you so much for being with us on Haven today.
1: Happy to.

One of the great hymns of the faith, written by Fanny Crosby, Blessed Assurance from Nathan Drake. This is Haven Today. I'm David Wolin, and with the short time we have available, I was just listening to that interview and I realized you heard Greg Gilbert and me talking about blasphemy of the Holy Spirit, and you might have been wishing we'd spoken to that common source of anxiety among Christians. And so, in brief, the reason this sin cannot be forgiven is due to the nature of what it is. Jesus was performing miracles, and some there were attributing it to the work of the devil. Jesus called that blasphemy of the Holy Spirit. And here's the essence of it. It's cutting yourself off from the only source of forgiveness there is by rejecting the work of Christ and the witness of the Spirit to your heart and turning your back on Him. You can't reject Christ and receive Him at the same time. This is why blasphemy of the Holy Spirit cannot be forgiven. And if you're a Christian worrying about whether you've committed that sin, then you haven't. Because those who have don't care, and in this life they never will. Well, this is one of the many topics you'll find clarified in the book Assured by Greg Gilbert. It's our thank you for your gift of ministry support to Haven Today. 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I'm David Wolin. Won't you come back again next time? We'll be keeping it all about Jesus. It's the great story here on Haven Today.

0: You can learn a lot from the way a mom says your name. There's comfort in it, warning in it, love in it. Sometimes all at once. Moms have a language all their own. They can say, text me when you get there, and mean, I love you. Be careful, and I won't sleep until I hear from you. They know when something's wrong. They know how to carry a family in prayer, hold things together when life gets messy, and keep loving through seasons that are beautiful, complicated, or just plain hard. It shows up in a phone call, a meal, a well-timed question, or just the steady way a mom keeps showing up. That kind of love is strong, and in so many ways, it reflects the heart of God, patient, faithful, and near. So to every mom listening today, thank you for the love, the prayers, the strength, and the ways you keep showing up. 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
6: Do not despise small beginnings. That's the big idea behind James Clear's best-selling book titled Atomic Habits. James contends that changes, healthy changes anyway, that seem small and unimportant at first will compound into remarkable results if you're willing to stick with them for years. A friend of mine, Tim, read the book Atomic Habits and applied it to learning Spanish. Tim was in his 40s and had neither studied nor spoke Spanish before in his life. And honestly, I thought he was a little crazy for trying to start now. It's hard enough to learn a new language when you're young and your brain is malleable, but when you're middle-aged and stuck in your ways, why even try? But Tim started small, 17 minutes a day. That's what it would take, according to his Spanish tutor. Just 17 minutes is sufficient to become proficient if you stick with it every day for years. In between his daily 17-minute study sessions, Tim met with his tutor online twice a week at first. Later, they cut it back to once a week. Eventually, Tim did a month-long immersion trip to a language school in Mexico, which also became sort of a commitment device for him because he figured that if he had devoted a month of his life to this, it'd be harder for him to quit later on. So far, it's been 4 years, and he's still at it. Every few weeks, he might miss a study session, but the next day, he'll make it up with 34 minutes. He wouldn't say that he's fluent, but he's definitely functional. Tim is who I picture In my mind, when I think of this saying, don't despise small beginnings. Don't discount them because small habits compound over time. So why is Tim learning Spanish? It's because Tim is on the compounded side of a once despised small beginning. Tim is a follower of Jesus Christ, the Messiah. And he's a pastor, like me, which means he is called to be a full-time public witness of the resurrection of Jesus. And in the place where he's been called to do this, a rural town in Kansas with a population of about 400 people, 17% of those people are Spanish speakers. And Tim's church decided that 17% is too many people to ignore. So they wanted to reach out. And they asked Tim, their pastor, to lead the effort, which meant he had to learn Spanish. It was as simple as that. Now step back a moment and consider how astounding this is. That some white, small-town, English-speaking farmers of mostly German heritage support and encourage their middle-aged pastor in learning a new language so that they can reach out to strangers from another culture who live nearby. Why would anyone do that? It's because they're on the compounded side of a once despised small beginning. A Middle Eastern Jewish rabbi crucified for claiming to be the Son of God was resurrected from the dead by God because he really is who he says he is, the hope and the Savior of the world. Now, at first it was small. Easy to ignore, easy to despise. Only around 120 people believed it. But then it grew to several thousand, and it got harder to ignore and more tempting to despise. While this Jesus movement was still relatively small, a wise observer advised those who were tempted to take their spite to the next level. He told them, just leave them alone. Because if this plan or purpose is of man, it will fail. But if it is of God, you will not be able to stop them. You will only find yourselves fighting against God. And here we are, 2,000 years later, and no one has been able to stop it. And roughly 7,000 miles west of where it started in Jerusalem, or 17,000 miles east, depending on which way you go, in rural Kansas, a pastor learns Spanish little by little so he can tell his neighbors about Jesus. It's tempting to despise small beginnings. So many hasty plans, impulsive schemes, and half-hearted efforts do amount to nothing, but self-improvement gurus point to atomic habits, and the witnesses of Jesus point to the record of history. Now, I don't mean the historical record of our moral and cultural superiority, because that doesn't exist. Christians are as sick and as broken as anyone else. We just know where to go to get help. We point to Jesus, to the one-of-a-kind quality.

Along with him, there were some others on the margins, including Jesus' own half-brothers, who had also once despised his messianic claims. All in all, it was about 120 people. They weren't much of anything. But Jesus had risen from the dead to make them something. He said they would become his witnesses to the ends of the earth. They didn't need to know when or how exactly. It was enough for them to know that Jesus had, in fact, come from God and that he was going back to God, and one day he would return to put the world right again. And when the Holy Spirit came upon them, they would receive power to make this known to everyone. In the meantime, they devoted themselves to reading the Bible. The Old Testament, anyway. They didn't have a New Testament yet because they hadn't written it yet. So they read and studied and talked about the scriptures they had, devoted themselves to prayer, and as best as they knew how at the time, took small steps forward toward the future into which Jesus was calling them. It wasn't much, but it was a beginning. Today, even though this Jesus movement has spread to the ends of the earth, and no one has been able to stop it because it is from God, we still might be tempted to despise it, but in a different way. Not with spite, but with apathy. People today may not be asking, how can I stop Christianity from spreading? But rather, why should I care? Maybe they say, look, I'm trying to live a good life like everybody else. I'm trying to do to others as I would have them do to me, which is what Jesus taught, right? So why do I need to get together with a group of people and read from this book about Jesus and worship him and pray to him as God? What difference does that make? Those are good questions. And I admit, on a practical level, the difference does seem small, almost negligible. Maybe it's only a change of 1 degree to the left or to the right. But remember, small changes compound. For example, in flight navigation, pilots use the 1-in-60 rule, which says that if you're 1 degree off course, just 1 degree on the compass heading, 1 out of 360 possible degrees of travel, just 1 degree off course, after traveling 60 miles, you'll be 1 mile off course. For short distances, 1 degree doesn't amount to much. Travel a football field and you'll only be 5 feet off course. But travel across the United States and you'll be 50 miles off course. Travel to the moon and you'll miss the target by 4,000 miles. Travel to the sun, just 1 degree off, and you'll miss it by 1.5 million miles. See, human beings were designed by God to go on forever. 1 degree off, on that scale, is the difference between eternal life with God versus eternal suffering in hell. That 1 degree of difference is the difference between letting God be God for you versus trying to make your own God or be your own God. It's the difference between centering your heading on Jesus versus centering on yourself, on what you think is best. It may seem like we're all roughly heading in the same direction, but go a few hundred more miles and you'll see the paths diverge. Go a few thousand and the difference is undeniable. Go 100 million miles, and you may be lost forever. God sent his son from heaven to earth and raised him from the dead to bring you home. God didn't send a set of laws or self-improvement principles to bring you along. You're a way bigger deal to him than that. You're worth more to him than that, worth dying for, in fact. So God didn't stand back 100 million miles away and say, I sure hope you can find your way. No, God sent his son, Jesus, here to show you the way, to walk with you on the way, to be the way.

0: Now, maybe you have walked with Jesus on the way for a while, and you know that even now it can be tempting to despise small beginnings. Maybe not by denying the truth of Jesus, but by doubting whether your small efforts are enough. Now, I'm not talking about any efforts for you to save yourself. No efforts on our own would ever bring us home to God. Left to our own, we'd miss the mark by a million miles, at least. I'm talking about the efforts that start after Jesus has saved us, our small efforts to become the people Jesus has saved us to be, to complete the mission Jesus has saved us for. Those efforts are easy to despise because they look so small, so insufficient. But again, small efforts compound. Picture it this way. You're walking with Jesus at the base of a tall mountain. Jesus says he wants to get you to the top. But to you, the path looks so steep. I can't do it, you tell him. So you just keep walking around the base of the mountain at the same elevation. Around and around you go. And Jesus walks with you. After a while, you tell him, see, I'm never going to make it to the top. So Jesus says, what if we alter our heading just 1 degree toward the mountain? Just 1 degree? That doesn't seem like much. Every 5 feet you walk, what? You go up maybe an inch? The change is barely noticeable. But remember the 1 in 60 rule. After 60 feet, you're a foot higher. After 60 miles, you're in Denver. You might have to walk around that mountain 100 times with Jesus, but eventually, he'll get you there. Do not despise small beginnings. The saying comes from the Bible. It's from the Old Testament book of Zechariah, the prophet. Zechariah spoke God's word to God's people about 500 years before Jesus was born. It was when God's people had returned from exile, and they had to rebuild their lives as they waited for God's Messiah, the Christ, to come. And the going was slow. They couldn't see what difference this was making, and they didn't feel like their small efforts would ever be enough. So God gave Zechariah a dream, a vision in the night to share with them, to encourage them. Zechariah saw the obstacles against God's people piled up like a mountain. And then he heard the voice of the Lord saying, what are you, O mighty mountain? Before God's people, you will become level ground. But not by might nor by power, but by my spirit, says the Lord of the heavenly armies. And then another message came from the Lord. He said to Zechariah, do not despise these small beginnings, because the Lord rejoices to see the work begin. When God looks at our small beginnings, he doesn't see what we see. God sees small change compounded into eternity. God sees the baby steps of his children in whom he delights. God sees the mural he's making from our broken mosaics to form the perfect picture of his son, Jesus. My friend, Pastor Tim, says his first sermon in Spanish was 372 words. And it took a long time to write. To preach it, that took all of 3 minutes. And it was all about Jesus. That was 2.5 years ago. And since then, every Sunday, after he leads the morning worship service in English, he comes back at 6 p.m. to lead the Spanish service, followed by a fellowship meal afterwards. Tim says the fellowship meal is the most important thing they do. Not because what happens in worship is less important, but because everything important that happens in worship is not done by them, but God, even with a 3-minute sermon. So far, after 2.5 years, the average attendance at the Spanish service has been about 14. But that's just the average. Sometimes 24 people show up, and at the quinceañera they celebrated, a worship service followed by an all-day party celebrating a girl's 15th birthday, 70 people came. But I don't think Pastor Tim figured that into the average. He did, however, factor in the 3 services when only 1 person came, and the 2 services when no one showed up. Those didn't help the average. But he still prepared a sermon, so it wasn't a total loss. He got to work on his Spanish. Besides, God doesn't work on averages, but through the accumulative. Tim says his sermons are up to 1,000 words now. And his people tell him that his Spanish is bueno. Helen Keller, who was struck blind and deaf by a disease she had contracted as a toddler, but went on to become an influential author, speaker, advocate for those with disabilities, Helen once said, "I long to accomplish a great and noble task, but it is my chief duty to accomplish small tasks, as if they were great and noble." And so we go about our duties as God's people. They are small, but noble, because God delights to see his children take their next step. And he rejoices to see the work begin, and he promises that our labor won't be in vain. Pastor Tim tells me there's a Spanish proverb he's learned. It says, "Poco a poco se va lejos," which means little by little, one goes far. Tim is not sure how far this ministry will go. He said he wouldn't give himself permission to quit until they tried it for at least 3 years. Last Sunday, a new guy showed up at the service. He'd lived in the town for about 3 years, but Tim had never met him before. Apparently, the man had learned about the service on the internet. He didn't speak any English, but he came in early, a few minutes before the service, with his phone open to Google Translate to make a small request. The man made some sounds that he hoped would be understood. He said, "I am here and would like to hear you talk about Jesus." A few years ago, the task would have been impossible. But today, thank God, Tim figured he could handle it. In the name of Jesus, amen.
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1: Lord Jesus, remember us in your kingdom and teach us to pray. Our Father who art in heaven, hallowed be thy name. Thy kingdom come, thy will be done, on earth as it is in heaven. Give us this day our daily bread, and forgive us our trespasses as we forgive those who trespass against us. And lead us not into temptation, but deliver us from evil. For thine is the kingdom and the power and the glory forever and ever. Amen. Receive the blessing of the Lord. The Lord bless you and keep you. The Lord make his face shine on you and be gracious to you. The Lord look upon you with his favor and give you peace. Amen.
0: 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I'm Mark Eicher. 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
6: You can learn a lot from the way a mom says your name. There's comfort in it, warning in it, love in it. Sometimes all at once. Moms have a language all their own. They can say, text me when you get there, and mean, I love you. Be careful, and I won't sleep until I hear from you. They know when something's wrong. They know how to carry a family in prayer, hold things together when life gets messy, and keep loving through seasons that are beautiful, complicated, or just plain hard. It shows up in a phone call, a meal, a well-timed question, or just the steady way a mom keeps showing up. That kind of love is strong, and in so many ways, it reflects the heart of God, patient, faithful, and near. 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
9: Hi, this is Julie Busteed with A Christian Working Woman, and today I'm joined by my friend Lauren Stibjan.
10: Hey, Julie. You know, one of the things I've noticed about faith-based and secular movements for women at work is that they rarely include men.
9: Now that I think about this, you're right. But maybe it's just that we're not hearing about it as much?
10: Julie, of course, I think that there are men and women studying the differences between how men and women work and the differing impacts of work on women versus men, but I rarely hear about the men actively participating in the changes needed. I don't feel or sense unity between men and women when it comes to the true advocacy needed for change for women at work.
9: Well, Lauren, I look forward to hearing more about what this unity and advocacy may look like.
10: Thanks, Julie. The studies and articles are not new. In fact, the first workplace gender research started in the 60s and 70s. Men and Women in the Corporation by Rosabeth Moss Cantor was considered one of the first academic studies on gender differences in work behavior and opportunity, and this was in 1977. This conversation is as old as me, but I would like to remind our listeners that women at work is not a construct of the early world wars and industrial revolutions, as you will read. Women and men have been working together, and it started in creation in Genesis 1. Men and women were created to work together. In Genesis 1, 26 and 27, we see the beautiful work of unity in creation. Then God said, "Let us make man in our image, after our likeness, and let them have dominion over the fish of the sea, and over the birds of the heavens, and over the livestock, and over all the earth, and every other creeping thing that creeps on earth." So God created man in his own image. In the image of God he created him, male and female he created them. When we read the verses about creating man, he created both male and female in his own image. Not men exalted above women or women above men, but creation in his image, in unity. If we don't look to the beginning, it is easy to look to the ways that culture and society have created norms about work. The reality is that these norms are not God's norms for men and women. The next verses in Genesis 1, 28 and 29 further frame God's plans for men and women at work. And God blessed them, and God said to them, "Be fruitful and multiply and fill the earth and subdue it, and have dominion over the fish of the sea and over the birds of the heavens and over every living thing that moves on the earth." God gave man and women an equal command to work in unity. If you tuned in this week to hear more about how God created men and women to work in unity, you also know that once sin crept in, this unity was forever broken. Sin impacts the sacred creation in every way, and our cultural norms that have been forming since the 70s continue to impact how men and women work together. What does this sin look like within the context of work? What is causing the continued gender bias issues for women? The answer doesn't actually start with work. It really starts outside of the office and is part of the cultural and societal brokenness between men and women that has systematically and year after year found its way back into our work in our offices. With my aim being understanding unity between men and women as advocates to solve this issue, I wondered who were the leading male voices for gender equality at work. One name that came up was Tony Porter. Tony is the founder and CEO of A Call to Men. He seeks to teach systemic change for men and women in society. In an article published on his website, acalltomen.org, titled, "Is Your Organization Unintentionally Reinforcing Gender Bias at Work?" Tony states this: "The workplace is a microcosm of society, a society where men and boys are collectively socialized to view women as objects, as property, and as having less value than men." This blanket statement is not felt by all women, of course, but as a whole, it sums it up. Sin and the brokenness of not seeing men and women created equally in the image of God is at the root of the issues facing women at work today. Fortunately and unfortunately, the Bible is full of cultural examples of both unity and brokenness between men and women. If we look at the Word of God, we will all struggle to understand some of the terrible injustices women faced, including being taken by force into marriage, raped, and being cast out of society. Again, at the moment of the fall, the unity and sacred relationship between men and women fell, and it fell hard. But for every hard-to-read passage of Scripture about injustices for women, there are beautiful examples of how God used women and work for the glory of His kingdom. Women played an important role in the formation of the early church, where they not only served the disciples with hospitality, but provided money for the ministry and teaching of the good news to their families. The grandmother and mother of the disciple Timothy are mentioned by Paul. 2 Timothy 1:5 reads, "I am reminded of your sincere faith, which first lived in your grandmother Lois and in your mother Eunice, and I am persuaded now lives in you also." Today, we live in a culture that is not so different than biblical times. We still have terrible injustice that faces women around the world, not only at work, but in society. Harassment, gender pay gaps, interview and promotion biases all still exist, but there are people trying to drive change. Another name that came up as an advocate for women at work is the former CEO of Unilever, Paul Polman. He spoke about visiting a tea plantation where female workers were being abused or sexually harassed. When policies failed to change this, he put female supervisors in place so that women no longer needed to go to an unsafe work environment. This was recent, within the last 5 years. What are some of the more nuanced impacts women face at work? In a Forbes article written on May 15th of 2025, Eva Epker highlighted the continued gaps between men and women at work. With parenting and caregiving still being a primary responsibility of the mother, the study found that 3 years after childbirth, 90% of fathers were in full-time work versus only 27.8% of new moms. Another study noted that 41% of female participants experienced discrimination in a hiring process, including gender bias and inappropriate questions. Mental health and the lack of mentorship opportunities for women continue to be part of this conversation. These examples reminded me of some of the data from the 2023 McKinsey study on women in the workplace that discussed the large impact of microaggressions on women at work. Microaggressions are defined as demeaning or dismissing comments or actions rooted in bias directed at a person because of their gender, race, or other aspects of their identity. Women experience these more than men. For example, a woman is 2 times more likely to be interrupted in a meeting and spoken over than a male colleague. We keep having the same conversations, and the results of the studies improve, but not in a significant enough way to truly make a change. One of my observations is that both secular and faith-based organizations often take a one-gender approach to gender biases. More specifically, women are talking to women about lasting issues and implications about gender bias at work, and men are rarely part of this conversation. Working women, and more narrowly, Christian working women, aren't having the conversations needed to redeem the sacred unity at work, and they aren't having those conversations at church either. I've been to women's leadership conferences, both secular and faith-based, and only at one was there a focus on women in the workplace where men were part of the discussion and the workshops. This was a faith-based conference. I was able to find one opinion article in Time from July 18th of 2023 titled, "Modern Gender Equality Must Include Men." The leading headline, "Gender equality can only happen when women and men are advancing towards the goal together." Shelley Zales conducted online research about men's attitudes, and the results showed that 53% of men believe that workplaces in the United States should be doing more to eliminate bias in the workplace. I agree with this title. We need unity between men and women that leads to solutions. As Christian leaders, how do we work on this unity while at the same time navigate the current brokenness in the workplace for women, Christian or not? First, we need to remember that we are all called to address the issues of the poor and the oppressed. We should not turn a blind eye to this matter. Isaiah 58, 6 and 7 exhorts, "Is not this the fast I chose? To loose the bonds of wickedness, to undo the straps of the yoke, to let the oppressed go free, and to break every yoke? Is it not to share your bread with the hungry, and to bring the homeless poor into your house, when you see the naked to cover him, and to not hide yourself from your own flesh?" Are you hiding yourself by simply being unaware? We're called to care. What are some of the ways that we can continue this conversation? Perhaps highlighting and shining the light on the benefits of women at work can be a start. Women tend to be more honest. For example, did you know that one study found men were twice as likely to be part of a profit-sharing scheme than women? Companies with gender-diverse leadership show an increase in average revenue. The McKinsey study notes that companies in the top quartile for gender diversity on their executive teams are 25% more likely to have above-average profitability. Women have always been wise, and as Christian leaders, we should be telling these Bible stories about the working women God used for His kingdom. Perhaps these examples can inspire and show God's plans for work and how to work with others. And we can see how women and men work together in unity through their examples. Deborah was a judge and leader. She worked in unity with Barak to go into war for Israel. Miriam was a leader of worship and worked in unity with Moses and Aaron to lead the people of Israel in the Exodus. The Proverbs 31 woman embodies a long list of attributes that benefited her husband, including rising while it was still night to provide for her family, investing wisely, dressing well, being confident in her merchandise, caring for the poor, and being strong and wise. Mary was the first to see the resurrected Jesus and bring the word to the male disciples. Lydia, in the book of Acts, she was a seller of purple and worked in unity with Paul to help the early church. This is not an exhaustive list. Women have always worked, and they have always done so alongside of men. I know that most of you listening today may not be in a place to share these examples of Bible stories as inspiration at work, but you can start this change within the Christian spaces. Men and women can lead by sharing these examples of unity in God's plan with other Christians. We need to start having more conversations about how God used men and women in our faith-based spaces. We can explore these issues together and find ways to lean in to lead the change in our workplaces. Even if we can't share these stories, we can share facts and choose to engage. First, pay attention to the data and actually care about the data. All of these studies include a "What Can We Do About It?" section, and the advice centers around providing women resources to engage with, including development, mentoring, counseling for stress, and benefits that support caregiving, and more. Next, think about how you may be contributing to the issue as a man or as a woman. Are you engaging in a behavior that may be considered a microaggression? Did you know that simply commenting on what another woman is wearing to work can impact her? Or making an assumption about a female colleague's
8: 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The work is underwritten by Grandpa Ken's Wood Shop of Randall. 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
0: He said, I shouldn't have missed you. He said, I shot at you 3 times to blow your head off. And I miss you. He says he believed that God had his hand over my head.
4: Shtai Gutei, welcome, my friends, to The Storyteller, where you'll find First Nations people from across Native North America who are following Jesus Christ without reservation. Today we'll hear more from Alan Early, a San Carlos Apache from eastern Arizona. We pick up where Alan left off, describing his violent nature and the trouble that followed him because of it.
0: Sometimes we fought. We stabbed people. And one time I was walking down the road and I saw a man punishing his little boy. I don't know what he did or for what reason, but he was hitting him with a stick. So I went over there. I told him to leave his boy alone. And he just told me, mind your own business. So I attacked him with my knife. And I stabbed him several times in the body. And then when he turned around and looked at me real close, I stabbed him in his right eye and cut his eye out. And that's some of the things I did. And you know, because of that, I was in jail for a long time. I was a regular at the jailhouse. And they tried to do everything they could to work with me. They took me to counseling. They sent me away. But there are always ways that I could get out. One time I was drinking in town in Globe. I went home in the middle of the night. Somehow I got home. And I got to fight with my dad. My mom would say, no, don't do that, I guess, and trying to stop me from fighting with my dad. She told me that later you had a .22 rifle and I hit my mother over the head. And she said, you turned against me and you said, I'm going to kill you. You hit me over the head and that's the last thing I remember, she said. But because of it, later on, I got caught and I was in jail for a long time. I was on drugs. I was on alcohol. I couldn't stop. I promised the tribal judge, the federal judge, if they would go easy on me and allow me, have mercy on my case, and I would be free. I told them I will make every effort to go back to school, to better myself, and not come back into this facility. But you know, I couldn't keep my words. I was very deep with alcohol and drugs and the activities of the wrong way. I began to escape from jail. I did some things on the reservation. It's either stabbing, fighting. I get behind the bars and I escape. I escape 10 times. And I go in the village with my friends. We kick in doors at night where they sell liquor. Alcohol. I would break in. We would break in, sometimes take their groceries, their money, their whatever alcohol is available, we take it. People became afraid of me, afraid of the gang I had, and they wanted us put away. I heard that a lot of people appeared at a tribal council meeting, and they asked the tribal council to call on federal authorities to come on the reservation to look for me and find me and put me away forever. They don't want Alan Early on the reservation. He's dangerous. Do something about it. And so That's what they did. It was ordered that the police department and the Gila and Graham County would come together to look for me and arrest me. And they chased me around on the reservation for over a year. I remember one night I came home from out of town. I came to the house where my mother lives. I went inside, and there was a table inside, and she said, "Sit down, I'll give you something to eat." Just as I sat down and started to eat, I heard something outside. It sounded like somebody was walking. Somebody kicked something out. There was noise outside. And I jumped to my feet. And I look out the window. I lift the curtain. I look outside and I saw the police were coming. There was a flashlight way over there outside the gate. And I told my mother, "Police." And I put a dish towel over the food I was eating. Many years before, in the house where we were, I've cut a hole in a corner where if I was ever trapped in that house, I would run through that little hole and get away from the police. And so I remembered that and I went to that. It was still there. I opened it. Outside of that wall of the house, I had 355-gallon barrels sitting together, tied together against the house. And this barrel had a big hole in it where you can go outside and sit in it and hide in there. So when they came to the door and began to knock on the door, I went through that little hole and I went into that little can outside and I sat there quietly. And the police came in. They searched all over. I was told they look under the bed, they look into the attic and everywhere, and they said, "He's not here." And they went out and left. They didn't know. They never found me that night that I was sitting in that can. As a young boy, I built a little place, a little house up in the tree. I used to go there and spend the night there. And I was up there one night, and the police were looking for me. They came and surrounded the house. I was watching from behind them, and they went into the house looking for me. They couldn't find me because I was in that tree. I couldn't sleep sometimes at night when I was hiding, when I was running from the law. Even during the day, I couldn't sit still. I didn't have peace, couldn't rest. I went from one place to another throughout the night. I was getting tired running from the law. And then it started raining. It was cold December night. It was raining. Raining for several days. And I was living outside on the desert. Sleep on a mountain called Bucket Mountain near San Carlos. I decided maybe I'll go home tonight. I went home early that night, about 4 o'clock, I came home. And when I came home, somehow the police found out I was home. They came. And so I went out the back door. I ran towards the flood. The flood was high. But I jumped in, I ran across the flood. When I made it across the flood, I went up into the canyon to reach to the big water mountain so I could go on my way back to Safford. But when I went up way up there on the mountain, I met these police officers on horseback. When I came out of that little wash, way halfway to the top, in front of me there were three police officers on the horse. They told me to stop. One of them fired a gun. It was a big gun, I knew. It was shooting at me. And I ran across that little wash, and they were shooting at me. And I found out that there were many more on the other side. So I was surrounded. And I stopped. They aimed right at me. This police officer, a lieutenant with the local police department. He shot at me. He missed me. He was very close. Later on, that police officer, he used to come to me. He said, "Alan, that day when I shot at you," he said, "I shouldn't have missed you." He said, "I shot at you 3 times to blow your head off, and I miss you." He says he believed that God had his hand over my head, and that's why he missed me. But that day they took me down. They shackled me. They handcuffed me and put me in solitary confinement at the new facility on the reservation. I thought, well, it won't be long before I get out. I always pray and I get away with these things. And sure, that's what's going to happen. And when I was inside that first few days I was in there in jail, I remember I quietly sang, prayed, very serious about what I was doing. I tried to make it work, but it wouldn't work. For some reason, it didn't happen. I commanded things to happen with the power that I was taught. It could be by prayer. It could be by things I did. A lot of times, don't want to share that because it's not good for people. It didn't work. I found an old mattress cover over in the corner behind a water faucet. Somebody had push a ball of cotton behind there, maybe to stop a leak or whatever it was there for. And I pulled it out, and it was a long mattress cover. And I tore it up and made little ropes out of it. And I tied it around my neck. There above the cell, they had a heavy screen made out of metal. And I used to pull myself with one arm up there and tie the rope around my neck and tie it to the cover and drop my body. 3 times I did that. They always come. When I was dangling from there, they would cut me down, and I figured out that somehow somebody, one of the trustees that came in, he looked up there and he said, "Where's that machine that picks up the song?" So I found out they were listening to me in the front room and they heard what I was doing. And when I hanged myself, they probably heard my breathing or whatever it was when I was struggling there. So the 4th time, I tried it again, but I couldn't. So then I went on hunger strike.
4: Like so many of our people, Alan decided that life was no longer worth living. Thankfully, his story doesn't end here. But what about you? Have you lost your will to live? Don't be deceived. If you're not right with your Creator, your troubles only begin when you die. Sometimes people have to come to the end of themselves before they are ready to turn to God. But when they do, they find that life is worth living when they are at peace with God. How can we experience this? God tells us in His Word, "Therefore, being justified by faith, we have peace with God through our Lord Jesus Christ." My friend, turn to God and put your trust in Jesus Christ, the one who died for you so that you can live. 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Box 1001, Bemidji, Minnesota 56619. We're also on Facebook at Without Reservation. 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And remember, the greatest story took place at the cross. For the wages of sin is death, but the gift of God is eternal life through Jesus Christ our Lord. 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
13: 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We're in chapter 10 today, and Mark, we're going to learn more about how to make God a priority, specifically in three key areas.
14: That's right, Wayne. In this story, this account, the wall and the city have now been rebuilt. That was the big thing. But Nehemiah, he discovers that although the physical need has been restored, the spiritual need, the need of the soul, still needs a lot of work. And so Nehemiah challenges the people to repent and to repair three very critical areas of their soul.
13: So listen carefully, and we'll identify those three areas today as you listen to Mark. We encourage you to stay tuned over the next couple of broadcasts to take it all in. Again, Nehemiah chapter 10, as Mark Jobe comes now with some bold steps.
14: For those of you that have not been part of this series on Nehemiah, the big theme of Nehemiah is rebuild your life, your city, your world. And let me, in a paragraph, try to catch you up on the story as we jump into the final chapter of Nehemiah. Nehemiah was basically a son of an immigrant that came from rags to riches. It's a story of a guy whose parents came as slaves. He climbed up the ladder of success and ended up in the equivalent of the White House in Persia, working for the most powerful person in the face of this earth. He had his life made, he had a great income, he had prestige, and God interrupted his life with a burden. And he finds himself now with a burden to go back to the town of his ancestors. So he leaves the posh, cosmopolitan city of Susa and relocates 800 miles away to the burned-down ghetto city of Jerusalem, where he had never been before. The city has been in ruins for 141 years. So his first task is to mobilize the people to build the what? The wall. The wall is about a mile and a half long, 15 feet high, 3.5 feet wide. It's a major monumental task. He mobilizes the people with a vision of working on their portion of the wall. They begin to work, and something incredible happens. In 52 days, they accomplish what has not been able to be done in 141 years, the hand of God. They rebuild a wall. But the work is not done. The people rejoice, they celebrate, and then they turn inwardly to say, "We've rebuilt the wall, but we have a desperate need to revive our soul." And so they begin to go back to Scripture and read Scripture. They have a massive gathering of over 40,000 people that gather in a plaza. They hear the Word. The Word of God convicts them with such power and such might that Nehemiah says, "You've gone astray in three areas. And I want you to turn around and repent in three areas and make these three areas right." You'll see this in chapter 10. The three areas are basically having to do with your family, your worship, and your finances. Now, I kind of wonder, why did Nehemiah focus on these three areas? But I think The big theme to these three areas is that you need to make God a priority, a central point of your life. And when you move God out of the central point of your life, it'll be reflected in your family, your worship, and your finances. Now, if you read chapter 10, you'll see that they were so serious about this that they wept, they cried, they signed a covenant. They had 82 priests that put their signatures on this. They vowed, they pledged that they would turn around and not go back to the ways of old in these three areas. Let me just summarize what those commitments were. In the area of family, what had been happening is they had been compromising the state of their family. The way they were compromising is that they were giving their sons and daughters in marriage to the nations around them, the Ammonites and the Moabites and the other ites that lived around them. And they were compromising because the people that they were marrying had a different faith. They didn't share the same values. They didn't share the same worship. They didn't share the same spirituality. So they were marrying people that believed differently. And they were raising children that had mixed alliances. They were confused about their worship and confused about God. They were polluting the worship of God as they mixed with paganism. And so Nehemiah was saying, you need to make sure if you marry, that you marry someone that shares the same spiritual values. Now, let me just pause for a second. Time out. How many singles do we have here? Just kind of wave at me real fast like this. How many singles do we have that have plans to be married one day? All right, here's a little free advice. Under no circumstances should you even consider marrying someone that is not on an equal par spiritually to where you are. Here's the thing. The Bible is super clear about this. In fact, he uses the imagery of a yoke. If you walk into my office upstairs, I brought a yoke back from Abotes, which is a town in northern Spain. Don't even ask me how I got it here. Major thing, because a big piece of wood like this. But a yoke serves to put two oxen together. And what the Bible says is don't be unequally yoked with someone that doesn't share your same faith, because what happens is that you will be attached to that person and you'll be pulling in different directions. And when you're pulling in different directions, you'll never arrive at your desired destiny, because you'll be going in circles, going around, and marriage and any other partnership needs to be in the realm of someone that shares your spiritual values. And that needs to be a priority in your life, that you look for someone. You say, well, you know, pastor, I mean, this guy, I like him. You know, he's got the look I always wanted. He dresses nice, you know. He works at a nice job. That's good. I'm glad all the external things are in order. But listen, one day you'll wake up. One day you'll wake up 10 years into your marriage and you'll look at the guy beside you and you'll say, we are pulling in different directions because his heart is not the same as my heart. And you'll have difficulties about how to raise your children, ministry, tithing, priority, centrality, because you'll pull in one direction and he'll pull in the other direction. And I got some guys here saying, why you want to marry her, pastor? She's hot. I'm glad she's hot, but so is hell. And

because you put Pastor Mark's CDs under their under their pillow at night, and not because the alarm clock is set to Moody Radio and stuff. No, they're going to be influenced by the lifestyle and attitude that you possess. You see, your greatest power, your greatest leverage is not your preaching abilities. Your greatest leverage is the quality of your lifestyle. And that's how you influence your mate. And so, but Nehemiah was real strong about that. Then the second thing that Nehemiah, so they made a commitment. We will not intermarry with people that don't share our values and our faith. Second thing he talked about was their worship. You see it in chapter 10. Because basically chapter 10 all the way through 13 are rehashing the same three major commitments. Family, worship, and finances. And he talks to the people of Israel. They were compromising their worship. In fact, here's what they were letting happen in their life. They were letting the urgency of the secular take away the space of the sacred. They were letting the secular business endeavors in their life begin to take away their sacred space and worship. And they were doing it by violating what Scripture calls the Sabbath. Now, many of you are familiar with the Sabbath because it's one of the Ten Commandments. And in the Ten Commandments, God talks about keeping the Sabbath as a sacred thing. There's a lot of confusion about the Sabbath, and let me just clarify a bit. Old Testament, New Testament, Sabbath. If you go back all the way to Genesis, the book of beginnings, you'll realize in the very first chapters of Genesis, the book of beginnings, that God created the heavens and the earth in how many days? Okay, 6 days. And then on the seventh day, what did God do? He rested. Wait a second. Some of you envision that God was like this on the seventh day. Wow. I haven't done so much work in 3 trillion years. Man, was this a lot of work to create that? I am so tired, I need a break. Wrong. God didn't need a Red Bull on the seventh day because he was so exhausted. That's not the point. God is omnipotent and sovereign. God does not get tired. There is no shortage of divine energy. The reason that God rested was not to replenish his health, but the reason that God rested was to institute a divine rhythm in creation that we would emulate in our lives. It was a model for us. And so that divine rhythm of creation continues even to this day. That there needs to be space in our lives, space in our schedule, where we just turn off the Blackberries, we disconnect the computers, we put our cell phones on silent, and we disengage from our jobs, and what we do is we learn to enjoy our family. We learn to set space aside to worship God, to replenish our bodies without becoming workaholics. Now, we thought that technology would make work easier, but what it's done is it's created a generation of people that never disconnect. We're always on call. And we think that success adds up to how can I cram more work into less hours. And so we've created a generation of oftentimes neurotic, over-obsessed, popping pills, over-caffeinated people because we don't know how to stop, relax, and worship and enjoy our families and relationships. How many of you know what I'm talking about? Just kind of nod at me. Now, some of you, that's not your problem. You're like over-relaxed. You need to go out, get a job, start working 40 hours a week. You know, you're just too relaxed, and you get out of that relaxed mode. So there's extremes in everything, right? But what was happening on the Sabbath is that the people of Israel, they were not guarding the Sabbath. They were out there. They saw that the other people around them were doing business on the Sabbath, and they thought they had an advantage, so they didn't want to lose their business advantage, so they started doing service on the Sabbath, and what happened is that the sacred was being

0: encroached upon. We live in a society where the secular is overtaking the sacred. Where we have less and less space for the sacred because secular is taking more and more of that.
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0: And more of our time is being encroached upon by the secular, and less in time is given to the sacred. And so one of the things that the people of Israel needed to repent of is you need to restore the priority of the sacred to your life. Because if you have no sacred space, sacred time, sacred moments that you devote to God and allow God to speak to you like we're doing this morning, gathering together, then you will become an increasingly more and more shallow, less spiritual individual. You understand that? The third commitment that Nehemiah challenged these people to make, it was the family commitment, the worship commitment, and then thirdly, the financial commitment. And I said earlier, and let me reiterate, that oftentimes we've separated the material from the spiritual, and we put them in two different realms. But I believe that finances are as spiritual as prayer. Because our finances reflect our spirituality. The way you save, invest, give, and spend is a reflection of your values and your spirituality. Do you realize that Jesus talked more about finances, money, and possessions in the New Testament than he talked about heaven and hell all put together? Do you realize that the Bible has thousands of verses about material possessions, poverty, our perspective on wealth and riches? Why? Why? It's because the way we manage, spend, invest, save is a reflection of our values and our spiritual heart. The Bible says, the New Testament says, Jesus said that wherever your heart is, there your treasure will follow as well. So never fall into the trap of separating the two. Our finances are a reflection of our spirituality. And they're a symptom of how we're doing spiritually. And so you look at your checkbook, it's a great indicator of your spirituality. And what was happening to the people of Israel, they had got so egocentric, they had become so consumed in themselves that they were not giving anything, that they were not giving to the things of God, the people of God, they were not giving outside of themselves. And so Nehemiah reminds him of two words that you'll find often in the Old Testament and some in the New Testament, two words that I think merit definition. One is the word tithe, and the second is the word first fruit. Let me start with first fruit. In an agrarian society, the first reaping of their wheat, barley, whatever their harvest was, that was called the first fruits. That was the first of what a farmer would bring in. And God, to sanctify the rest, basically, to set the priority of their giving in place, what God indicated was that you need to give of your first fruits to the things of God. You know why that was so important? Because in essence, what they were saying is, God, you are central to my life. I will not give you the leftovers. I will give you the first portion, not whatever's left over. Are you tracking with me? You see, oftentimes we live our life and we live things on ourselves, and then we give God our leftover. God, if I have time for you, I'll give you time. God, if I have leftover finances, I'll give you finances. God says, I don't want anybody's leftovers. I want the central part. I want a priority. Give me priority so I can sanctify the rest of what you do. You are indicating importance and value With the way you give your time, with the way you give your finances, you indicate priority and value. So Nehemiah, he's gone for 10 to 12 years. He leaves Jerusalem in a spiritual state of revival. The people are, yeah, God, yeah, family, yeah, worship, yeah, finances. We're living for God. We're going all the way. And 10 years later, a decade has gone. Nehemiah goes back to Susa. He has no contact with the people. He leaves them in good condition. And here's what happens. Nehemiah chapter 13 is all about spiritual relapse. Here's what I've noticed about my life, what I read in Scripture, and what I observe about human condition in general. Unless we re-engage in our commitments, our tendency is to fall to the lowest level of expectation in areas of our life. I'm glad you got married, put on a wedding dress, stated some vows, cried, hugged, did a big hoopla over it. It was good. I'm going to tell you something about your marriage, though. Unless you're intentional about cultivating it and reigniting it and refreshing it, then you will eventually fall to the lowest level of expectation in your marriage. And if you're not careful, you'll end up 15 years later just living in the same house, connected because you have children, business partners because you share finances, but your souls will drift apart, the romance will flee, the sense of togetherness will go away, and you'll wake up one day and say, what in the world has happened to us? Because there has to be, our cycles is that our heart tends to grow cold and lukewarm unless we ignite it again.
1: 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Today's message is titled, Making God a Priority. 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It's a book by Susie Larson titled, Strong in Battle. And Mark is right here speaking with the author herself to tell you more about it.
2: You know, Susie, one phrase you use in Strong in Battle has really stuck with me. The idea of being calm, confident, conqueror. In a world that feels so chaotic, uncertain, that sounds exactly like what we need,
3: right. Doesn't
2: it?
3: Yeah.
2: Susie, what does it look like practically to cultivate that kind of expectancy and confidence, even in the middle of the battle?
4: You know, we follow Jesus, and he leads so well. And as you're asking this question, I'm right away thinking of the story when he had the disciples get in the boat and go out into a storm. And I don't know if you've ever felt that way, where you're mm-hmm. like, I'm on your heels, I'm following you, and here I find myself in a storm. But nothing with Jesus is happenstance. And I believe in that story, he was modeling two very important things for them, and it was rest and authority. Because mm-hmm. first he fell asleep. He was asleep to such a degree that they actually had to wake him up in the storm, you know, and they're asking, don't you care? And he's asking, where's your faith? And then he rises up and he takes authority over the storm. And then their question is, who is this man? The authority that we have to stand in Christ when the enemy rages against us, the call to rest in the middle of the storm, to me, is its own act of warfare. And these men needed this because when they got to the other side of the lake, they were facing really intense ministry, a demoniac and other things, great opposition. So for me, we find ourselves in a cultural storm. We are not here by surprise. God, you know, didn't just look the other way and we find ourselves in trouble. He anointed and appointed us to live and breathe on the earth for such a time as this. So I think as the storms are swirling around us, he wants to teach us on deeper levels to be a calm, confident conqueror. We have to first and foremost be in Christ. And to be in Christ, we can find that sweet spot in the middle of the storm where we truly go, Lord, More is on your shoulders than on mine. I'm going to rest in you. That is sometimes my highest offering and my greatest form of warfare. But then I'm going to discern the ways the enemy's stealing from me, lying to me, and I'm going to rise up in my authority and take authority over the enemy. I believe, in my experience, that is really how we learn to respond to God and not react to the storm.
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0: Numbers chapters 26 and 27 offer a powerful reminder that God sees, hears, and honors those who follow Him boldly and faithfully. Thanks for connecting with Moody Bible Institute's daily devotional, known as Today in the Word. I'm John Gager. As Moses prepared to distribute the Promised Land, the law seemed clear. Inheritance would pass through male lines. For the five daughters of Zelophehadad, Mahlah, Noah, Hoglah, Milcah, and Tirzah, this meant their family name and inheritance would disappear forever, since their father had died without sons. Rather than accepting this injustice, these remarkable women took action. They came forward and stood before Moses, Eleazar the priest, the leaders, and the whole assembly. Their boldness is striking. Their argument was both logical and passionate. Why should our father's name disappear from his clan because he had no son? Give us property among our father's relatives. They weren't asking for special treatment. They were asking for justice. God's response validated their courage. Today in the Word, we read his assessment in Numbers 27, verse 7. What Zelophehadad's daughters are saying is right. You must certainly give them property as an inheritance among their father's relatives, and give their father's inheritance to them. This moment is remarkable not only for its justice, but because it shows that God values every voice, including the marginalized. These women sought God's provision not just for themselves, but to honor their father's legacy. Right after this, God appoints Joshua to succeed Moses, reminding us that God always provides new leadership to continue his purposes. God never overlooks needs or his people. Dig deeper at todayintheword.org. todayintheword.org.
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5: Have you ever heard the expression, where the rubber meets the road? 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You see, we can fake a good marriage and family at church, but we certainly can't at home. So what is the answer? It's simply this. The only person you can change is you. Quit trying to change your spouse or your kids or your parents. 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And as you yield each day to Jesus and seek his face, you will find real hope.
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0: Welcome to Truth for Life Weekend, where we're beginning a series called A Light in the Darkness. We'll be looking at the dramatic transformations of individuals who encountered Jesus, and we begin with a demon-possessed man. Alistair Begg points out how before we trusted in Jesus, we had more in common with this man than we might think.
1: Father, we come to you as those who are tempted and tried and sometimes failing to ask for your help as we study the Bible now. Meet with us, we pray, beyond the voice of a mere man. May we hear from you, the living God, by your Spirit, through your word, the Bible. For we pray in Christ's name. Amen. Well, can I invite you to turn to Mark and the fifth chapter? And as you're turning there, let me say what an important and special day this is for our church family. Each time we send out export models, as we do tonight in a formal and purposeful way, we are reminded of the importance of obeying the command of Jesus to go out into all the world and to make disciples and to teach them everything that he has commanded, to baptize them and to see them established in the truth. And when, as we gather tonight and lay our hands upon this young couple, we will be confronted by the question, what about us in our own streets, in our own offices, within our own sphere of influence and among our friends? If it is of value and if it is significant to take a young couple, uproot them from the security of their lives, financial, relational, church-wide security, and dispatch them into the heart of a very, very alien environment, then if it is significant enough to do that with them, I find myself saying, and what is it that you're doing, Beg, as it relates to the cause and the cost of telling others about Jesus? In 1936, Archbishop William Temple wrote as follows, "It is clear that the church only fulfills its function as the body of Christ if it is constantly thinking how those who are outside can be inside. The preoccupation of the church should be with those outside." Now, we think immediately incorrectly if we think in terms of a building. Temple was not suggesting that the issue was to get people who are outside of the building inside of the building. He was talking about the distinction between being in Christ or outside of Christ. Men and women, by our very natures, do not know Christ, do not love him, bow to his dictates. And the preoccupation of those who do is to be with those who don't, so that those who are presently outside may actually be placed inside of Christ and within the invisible church. Now, I say to you again, if it is worth taking these people, sending them into the Andes Mountains to translate the Bible, then it demands of us to face up to the question in our own lives. Jesus, remember, had to settle the issue for the religion preoccupied Pharisees when they bemoaned the fact — it's actually in Luke as well, just in chapter 4, when they bemoaned the fact that he was attending this event at the home of Levi, and Jesus says to them, "I did not come to call the righteous people, but I came to call sinners to repentance." It's not people who are healthy that go to the doctor. He said it is people who are sick. Now, with this as our focus, we're looking at these first 20 verses of Mark chapter 5. And as I say to you, you will be helped by having your Bible open. Here we have a living, walking, vivid, unanswerable demonstration of the transforming power of Jesus Christ. And I want simply to take the line and follow along with you as we work our way through these 20 verses within the time that we have. They went across the lake to the region of the Gerasenes, and when Jesus got out of the boat, a man with an evil spirit came from the tombs to meet him. Now, Mark gives us immediately in these first 5 or 6 verses a sort of identikit picture of this individual. It's important that the readers understand the condition of this man. He tells us where he lived. He lived in the tombs. He did not live in a normal community. He did not live amongst his family or his friends. He lived isolated from all those relationships. And people who had never seen him may well, according to verse 5, have heard him. Because night and day among the tombs and in the hills, he would cry out and cut himself with stones. He lived in the tombs and he was unrestrainable. That's what verse 3 is all about. No one could bind him anymore, not even with a chain. They tried that in the past. They'd used the usual methodologies to deal with an individual that was as messed up as this man was. He'd often been chained hand and foot. But with his demonic power, he tore the chains apart and broke the irons on his feet. And there was no one who was prepared to go into the graveyard, no one who was prepared to go in among the tombs with any attempt to try and restrain this individual because he was clearly unrestrainable. What lay behind this was something very significant. That's the significance of verse 2. When Jesus got out of the boat, a man with an evil spirit. This man was held in the grip of demonic powers. And these demonic powers had turned in upon this man. And that's the significance of his self-mutilation at the end of verse 5. What kind of individual lives in the tombs, screams in the night, runs around naked, and cuts himself with stones? And what possibility is there for any help to be given to such a man when the normal issues of society and all of the attempts, the isolation plans and the restraining plans have all come to a grinding halt as a result of their inability to contain him? He's utterly alone. He is alienated from his community and, in a realistic sense, alienated from himself. He breaks the bounds in every way of Paul Simon's most peculiar man. Remember him? The most peculiar man. That's what Mrs. Reardon said. She lived upstairs from him. She said he was a most peculiar man. Well, however peculiar that man was, in Paul Simon's song, this man has got him beat. This man defines peculiarity. This man defines isolation. This man defines an individual greatly in need of help. Now, just when we're sitting here saying to ourselves, well, that's quite a picture. I'm glad that I'm not remotely like this man. I have my clothes on, I'm able to reason with things, and no one's had me tied up or need to have me tied up in the last little while. I am not demon-possessed. Well, I would imagine that that would be true of virtually everybody here, although we never know. The Bible does not say that the human condition of men and women is that we are by nature demon-possessed. But the Bible does say, and that's why this man is an illustration in part of the human condition. The Bible does say that men and women by their very nature are ruled by dark and sinister forces. In Ephesians chapter 2, when Paul describes the life of these Ephesian believers in relationship to what they once were. Listen to how he describes them. He's describing now what they were outside of Christ, before they had come to know Jesus and to trust in him and to discover his life and his forgiveness and his mercy. And they were not unique because they lived in Ephesus. This description is a description of every man and every woman outside of Christ. As for you, you were dead in your transgressions and sins, in which you used to live, past tense, when you followed the ways of this world, you just went down the same roads as everyone else, just doing the same thing as everyone else, just with the same worldview as everyone else. When you followed the ways of this world and of the ruler of the kingdom of the air, the spirit who is now at work in those who are disobedient, all of us also lived among them at one time. This is the description of being outside of Christ as opposed to being inside of Christ. I don't want to camp on this beyond saying this. If our notion of genuine Christian experience is untaught by the Bible, ungrounded in biblical truth, then it may come out as something like this. I've been a fairly decent fellow for most of my life, and my wife and I have been living here in the Chagrin Valley area for some time. We had some kind of church background in the past, and we've never really done much about it ever since we've been married. Our children have come along, and we've decided now would be a good time to add a little religion in our lives. We've shopped around, we've found a number of places, and although we don't particularly like your preaching, we've found that the children's ministry here is very, very accessible to us, and so we come along. In short, we've been fairly purposeless in relationship to religion, and we've decided that now is the time to get serious about it. Okay. But do you think it would be worth taking that package that you've just described? How do you think it'll sound out in Prague, with the residual impact of atheism ruling a country? And how interested do you think people will be in this story of having discovered purpose and adding a little religion? Well, of course, there would be no reason to go anywhere with that, because it's just something that's an add-on, isn't it? It's not something that's life-changing or absolutely essential. It's just a decision that has been made along the journey. In the same way that somebody could say, you know, I've been very, very lax when it comes to exercise, and I've decided to join a club and do a little running around because I think it would be good for me and it's a good example for my children. All of that is fine. But that's not what the Bible is describing in terms of becoming a Christian. Do you see what it says? Outside of Christ, you are a dead man. Outside of Christ, you are a dead woman. You're an alive, dead person. That's the drama of it. And that you were dead in your transgressions and sins in which you used to live. What? I thought it says you were dead in which you used to live. Yeah. You were the living dead. You are the walking dead outside of Jesus. And you may not be held in the grip of dark demonic forces, but by your very nature, you are in the control of that which is dark and sinister and completely counter to the life and the freedom and the joy that is provided in the Lord Jesus Christ. And the only question is the extent to which that rule and reign of sin has placed its manacles, has dropped the dust of its death down upon our hearts and minds and lives. So I say to you that this man is not actually as far removed from us here as we think. Oh, it is a very distasteful picture, is it not? After all, we have nice places to go home to. We have nice couches on which to sit. We're not running around the graveyard naked at all. No, we're not. But the fact of the matter is, we are outside of Christ, dead in our trespasses. So the message of the gospel is not, why don't you turn over a new leaf, and why don't you get a little purpose in your life, and why don't you shake your leg and get a little religion? The message of the gospel is, you're a dead man, and furthermore, you can't make yourself alive. The message of the gospel is, you're a blind woman, and you can't make yourself see. And that ought to alarm you. Because some of you sit here Sunday after Sunday, and this is how your mind works. When I'm good and ready, I'll get this thing sorted out. But that'll be my decision, and that'll be my time, and that'll be my place. You don't even know what a day will bring. You don't even know if you'll make it to your bed this evening. That's why the Bible always says, if you hear the voice of God, if you feel the prompting of the Spirit of God, you respond to it right there and then, because now is the accepted time, and behold, now is the day of salvation. Now, I say to you again, this man's condition may be vastly different from ours in the sense of his demon possession, but it is not so dramatically different from ours in terms of our nature outside of Christ. It's not very nice, is it? I don't find it particularly nice to say, to look out on my neighbors and my friends and tell them, hey, I don't know where you are, but if you're not in Christ, you're a dead man. That's not the way to gain friends and influence people and build a congregation. So why would you ever say it? Well, the only reason you would say it if you have to say it. Now look at this encounter then that takes place with Jesus. If you've read that wonderful book on the compilation of the Oxford English Dictionary, The Professor and the Madman, then that phrase may come to your mind as you look at what takes place here. Only this is the Savior and the Madman. And it's quite a drama that unfolds. Verse 6, when he saw Jesus from a distance, he ran and fell on his knees in front of him. And then he said to him, verse 7b, swear to God that you won't torture me. Contradictory forces at work in this man's life. On the one hand, compelling him, and on the other hand, repelling him. Jesus, verse 8 tells us, has already called out to the evil spirit to come out of this man. And this has set up this great dialectic in his mind and in the very core of his being. Shouting, verse 7, at the top of his voice, what do you want with me, Jesus, Son of the Most High God? And you've got this dramatic, phenomenal encounter between the light and life and power of Christ and the darkness and the deadness of the power of evil. Jesus, at the end of chapter 4, has established himself as the Lord of nature, hence the calming of the storm. If your Bible is open, you will see that in verse 39 of chapter 4. He said to the winds and the waves, be quiet and be still. And the wind died down and it was completely calm. And now here in chapter 5, he walks into this environment and he establishes himself as the Lord of man and the one who overcomes the power of darkness. Only Jesus can set such a person free. Only Jesus can set such a person free. And when you look at verse 7, it's almost as though this man knew that Christ could set him free, but he was at the same time afraid of what that change would mean. Running and falling on his knees in front of him. And then at the same time saying, what is it that you want with me? Please, I can't stand any more torture. I can't stand, if an encounter with you is to be tortuous in any way, I can't stand that, Jesus. Here I am on my knees before you, but at the same time recoiling from you. That's not so far removed from experience that I've encountered in 30 years of pastoral ministry. Because we fail to understand the grip that sin has on people, that Satan has on people. When we suggest to them or to ourselves that once confronted with their predicament, it will just be obvious for them. It'll just be natural for them to surrender to Christ's rule. But experience tells us that it isn't so obvious, and it apparently isn't so natural. If you have dealt with people who have become increasingly enslaved to sexual sin, increasingly trapped in the choices that they've made in relationship to the substances that they put into their bodies, you will have noticed, as have I, the royal battle that takes place in the psyche, in the soul of that man or that woman, where on the one hand they're saying, Lord Jesus Christ, have mercy on me, but I cannot face the tortuous implications of what it will mean for me to be torn away from that upon which I have developed such a dependence for all these years of my life. Somebody feels the call, the touch of God upon their life, says, come on now, you're a messed up sinner and you need to trust in Christ. But they're living with a woman. And she's attractive to him. And he likes her. And he has grown to depend upon her. He shouldn't be with her. And he comes, as it were, to the knees of Jesus. And he knows that Jesus has something to say to him. But he knows that if he says yes to Jesus, it's going to be no to her. We better not be superficial in the way we deal with our friends and neighbors concerning these things, as if somehow or another, oh, come along now, give yourself a shake. After all, look at this, therefore, come on, let's get this dealt with. No, it's not as easy as that. It's not just as easy as that. Jesus is the one who breaks the power of canceled sin. He's the one who sets the prisoner free. But as Sinclair Ferguson, our good friend, says, no man yields to Jesus easily by nature. Tragically, like Legion, men often hold on to their bondage in evil rather than yield to the pain of transformation by Christ's power and grace. That's a very important phrase. The pain of transformation by Christ's power and grace. You don't want to say to people, oh, this is easy. There's nothing in this. We make light of where people are coming from. We devalue the very work of Jesus. When we seek to represent the gospel in such a superficial way. I have in my mind a man now, successful man, actually fairly well known. And we went to lunch years and years ago now after a very significant Sunday at the high school, in the auditorium in the high school. And when we talked over lunch, this man said to me, I understand exactly what you're saying about Jesus and the claims of Jesus. And I understand at the same time that if I were to respond to the claims of Jesus, it would mean giving up this and this and this. This means far more to me than ever coming to Christ. Therefore, thanks for sharing it with me. And I will put it in my portfolio. I remember his phraseology. I will put it in my portfolio for further consideration. But to the best of my knowledge, he remains in the exact same position today as he was on that day. Why? Because he recognizes that there is pain involved in the transformation brought about by the grace and power of Jesus. Why else would Jesus say, if anybody wants to become my disciple, they should take up their cross every day and say no to themselves and follow me? Why would he say to the rich young ruler who comes and falls on his knees and say, good master, what must I do to have eternal life? And Jesus says, keep the commandments. He said, I kept all the commandments ever since I was small. And so Jesus says, well, why don't you just sell everything you have and give it to the poor and then come and follow me? And the guy goes, I'm not prepared to do that. The issue wasn't the money. The issue was that he wanted both Jesus and his other little god. And Jesus will allow no other gods before him. The man was unprepared for the painful transformation brought about by the grace and power of Jesus. And some of us remain unconverted because you're clever enough to recognize what is involved in bowing your knee to Jesus.
0: You're listening to Truth for Life Weekend with Alistair Begg. We'll hear more about how Jesus changes lives next weekend. You know, it's never too early to start talking to your children about the power and grace of Jesus. And so when we come across a book that will help parents or even teachers explain the foundational truths of Christianity, these are books we love putting in people's hands. And right now we're making available a book called How to Teach Kids Theology, Deep Truths for Growing Faith. 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Find out more about the book, How to Teach Kids Theology, when you visit our website at truthforlife.org.
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4: It's Crazy Money Day. Hi, I'm Chuck Bentley with My Money Life from Crown. Charles Barkley of NBA fame learned to handle money the hard way. Young and wealthy beyond wisdom, Barkley spent impulsively. He gambled millions, once losing $2.5 million in several hours. He spent nearly $30,000 on his clothes in one day, more than anyone in his family had earned in their life. And he bought cars. Julius Irving, or Dr. J, saw the red flags and gave Charles some strong advice. Barclay says the encounter went like this. Dr. J said, "How many cars do you have?" Charles said, "Five." "Well, how many of them can you drive at the same time? Why do you have five cars?" Charles didn't have a good reason. "Son, take all those cars back and get one nice car. You've got $400,000 sitting around in your driveway. That money's going to be worth millions if invested properly." Now in his 60s, Barclay wants younger athletes to learn to think long term. He tells them to have one car and one house. Invest wisely and avoid falling into a lifestyle trap. Barclay's estimated net worth is now around $70 million. He's one of the most financially stable of the former NBA players. That's crazy. Friends, when tempted to buy something we don't need or can't afford, let's remember this lesson. As the Apostle Paul said in 1 Corinthians 10:13, no temptation is unique, and God always provides a way out. Self-control is key in finding financial freedom. 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We plan to celebrate all that God has done through Crown over the last 50 years. 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
5: 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Numbers 28 and 29 outline a comprehensive calendar of offerings and festivals for Israel. Now, far from being mere religious ritual, these commanded rhythms served as constant reminders of God's character and Israel's identity as His chosen people. God begins with the foundation. "Give this command to the Israelites and say to them, make sure that you present to me at the appointed time my food offerings as an aroma pleasing to me." The daily offerings, morning and evening, created bookends for each day. No matter what happened between sunrise and sunset, Israel would begin and end by acknowledging God's presence and provision. The passage details two lambs, a year old without defect, as a regular burnt offering each day, accompanied by grain and drink offerings. These weren't afterthoughts squeezed into busy schedules. No, they were the rhythm around which life was structured. Beyond daily offerings, God prescribed additional sacrifices for Sabbaths, monthly new moon festivals, and major celebrations including Passover and the Festival of Weeks. The Feast of Trumpets required one young bull, one ram, and seven male lambs a year old, all without defect, demonstrating the significance God placed on these appointed times. Each festival carried deep meaning. Passover recalled their deliverance from Egypt, while the Feast of Trumpets marked new beginnings. These weren't burdensome obligations, but grace-filled opportunities to remember who God is and what He had done. Our website is todayintheword.org.
6: 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So if you've been feeling overlooked, take heart. 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
9: 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Do you sometimes feel so sinful that even God can't forgive you? 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To share, how can I be truly forgiven? Here's David.
10: I remember hearing someone say years ago that if people could truly understand forgiveness, half of the hospitals in the world would be emptied. Being unforgiven is a miserable place to be. But the Bible says, if you come to God and come to Him according to His word, you can truly be forgiven. 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
11: We don't know very much about it, and we don't talk about it nearly as much as we should, but guilt is a pretty powerful force. As you know, David had walked with God for many years. It was widely known that he was the sweet singer of Israel. He had gained a reputation as an incredible prophet, a man who understood the deep things of God. He had been the longtime spiritual leader of his people. And then suddenly, in his midlife, he was plunged into a terrible double sin that almost rendered him useless to himself and to God. You remember the account. He was on his palace roof one day when he should have been off to war with his troops. And as he was walking on the palace roof, he looked out into the courtyard next to him and he saw a beautiful woman bathing herself. His passion was aroused and he sent over messengers and ordered her to be brought to the palace. He committed adultery with her and realized now that he was in big trouble. Her husband was a soldier in David's army. He was away fighting for the king. And when David found out that through this one-night stand with Bathsheba, she had become pregnant, he panicked and tried to begin to cover up his sin. He ordered, first of all, Uriah, Bathsheba's husband, home from battle. His plan, his ingenious plan was, if I can get Uriah to go and spend a night with Bathsheba, no one will ever know that this is my child. They will think it's Uriah's child. So when Uriah came home from the battle, David said, why don't you go down and spend a night with your wife? He sent home a bottle of wine and some nice food, and he said, just spend a wonderful night at home. Well, Uriah was more honorable than David. And Uriah said, it isn't good that I should do that. My fellow soldiers are out fighting the king's battle. It isn't right that I should be home enjoying a night with my wife. And so Uriah slept on the steps of the palace, and when David awoke the next day, he realized that plan one to cover his sin had failed. Uriah went back to battle, and David's mind continued to turn. If I don't deal with this problem, he thought, it will soon be news throughout the kingdom, and I will be discredited. So he trusted his faithful general, Joab, and he told Joab to send Uriah to the hottest point of the battle so that he would surely be killed. In fact, he said, Joab, what you do is this. You put him at the point of the triangle. You thrust out into battle, and when the battle waxes hot, tell the rest of the soldiers to retreat and leave him there all alone. This time the plan worked. Uriah was killed, and David thought he was home free. When you read Psalm 32 and Psalm 51, a year has passed since this event. And of course, David, being the most powerful man in the world at that time, probably thought if anybody could handle a cover-up, he could. The mourning for Uriah passed, and everybody gave lip service to the tragic death of this valiant soldier. As soon as the mourning period was over, Bathsheba moved into the palace with David and became his wife. The child of David's passion was born, and as we read Psalm 32 and Psalm 51, is now about 3 months old.